lights under the ground, under the water, sorry. So, but this next one's for Uncle Lewis, Nanny Karen. This is for our grandchildren, Yo, Galicia and Carlina, Nunga Curry Murray's, Yo, and...

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1: Yeah, check out Connecting Home, peoples. If you were adopted or fostered as a child before 1976, we might have to get someone on the line from Connecting Home or one of these Stolen Gen orgs to clarify a few things for us. I don't know when the scheme or the Victorian State Government compensation redress scheme is going to end. I'm not too sure. We'd like to find that out. And anything else that's happening there in regards to the Stolen Gen as well, we'd like to be informed about it and let us know what's happening. Yeah. What else? Yeah, so I'm giving a call out this morning for a little bit of help. Somebody who works in a crematorium or a funeral parlour. I wanted to have my mum exhumed from a grave, from this grave mistake that's been done against her. And myself really are affected by this. And, I can't do anything wrong. Yeah? Not that I want to, but, I think that mum's there watching me, you know. So I can't do anything wrong. After saying, like my auntie, you know, before she passed away, ghost, you know, it's made me more aware of what's around, you know. Of course, you know, it's known that the spirit child's in the air. But that's another story. So we're trying to have my mum's body exhumed. We'd like to have a body cremated. If anybody can support us out there or help in any way, please contact the station here at 3CR. You know, you can't just dig a hole in outback New South Wales and drop my mother in it and say that's it. You know, that's it for your budget. Did you reassess your budget? And how much did you set aside for to deal with your mother? You know what I mean? This person, this coconut, this never even, I could say a lot of things, you know. But I really see it was, you dug a hole in outback New South Wales and dropped my mother in it, right, to save on costs. Well, you wanted to be big shot, run everything and cut everyone out. And I bet you when they said, are you a power of attorney, you would have put your hand straight up too. You know? So, now we're having your mum's body exhumed. And you're not even going to be buried with us. You know?

0: I'd like to commend the organisers of tonight's Rock Against Racism. I think that Rock Against Racism is now becoming institutionalised within the Aboriginal movement, but it ought to also be seen more often. 12 months since the last one in Melbourne. We need to see more of this. There needs to be a lot more of it so that our musicians can have the opportunity to perform the things that they create back in their Aboriginal community. I commend the organisers. I commend the people for coming here tonight and participating. And I think most of all, I'd like to commend all Aboriginal people. No, I'll rephrase that. All people who oppose racism.
1: I want to give a big shout out to Baden Moore and Matt. I'm sorry that about that cuz I didn't meet up with you. I think I got brain damage or something, cuz the doctor might have dropped me on my head at birth. You know, look, been in my own little world. You know, and I was sort of consumed by grief, I think, and I've been in another world, cuz. Sorry about that. Hey, this next one's a Mad Singer from back in 1910, and it's got some mad classics here. I love this guy. It's the Howlin' Wolf, and this one's called Spoonful, and you can work it out for yourself what it's about. Yo, listen to Tricia.

And some of them lie about it. Now they're not on it. You know, and others, they cry about it. And then they die. You know? Do you see any elders on that stuff? Yeah, maybe one or two. But they're all dead. You know? So, you don't wake up to yourself. You know, great fears for the next generation that's coming up, you know. And they got obstacles all sorts of kinds. The Koori youth and all Indigenous youth in this country, you know, alcohol, ice, and all these other illicit drugs. It's blowing their young minds. It's too strong for them. You had to have done an apprenticeship on amphetamines in the 1980s or something to be able to handle it. But anyway, look, this next one's by another legendary singer, Hank Williams, man before his time, people. Yo.

And the legendary Bart Willard will be there, peoples. This Way Up, instrumental. It's just gone 11:33. Now, time's going a lot better now. It's all flying. You know, it all goes so slow when you have to work. And if you're having fun, it just flies. So, after I get back from England in Buckingham Palace, I'm going to go on tour in Australia, this country they call Australia, and I'm going to spend some time with my family and friends and stuff. And I've been tied down and restrained too much, and missing my mob, my people. You know, we lost a lot of good people, you know. There's been that many deaths in the last, you know, few years. You know, if we keep dying at this rate, there'd be none of us left, you know. So, so when I get back from Buckingham Palace, I'll be catching up with you all. I'm looking forward to seeing you. Hey, listening to Tracy. Keep smoking.

tail and a bong on in Buckingham Palace. There's a lot of big fire out the front. Try stubbies on the roof. Yo. Rattle the gate, Buckingham Palace.

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1: Yeah, you listen to the best radio station in the country, people, 3CR. And look, as I was saying, we're going to go on tour after we get back from England, Buckingham Palace, and I'm going to spend some time with my mob, with my family, who I consider family. And family is about who's got your back, not who you're related to. Hey, Jackie Charles. Looking forward to seeing all mob I haven't seen for a long time. I've been locked away. And also, look, it's just gone 11:43. I've been giving the call out to any crematorium or funeral parlours that can help us exhume my mother's body and have her cremated. I feel that she's not happy, you know, and I can't do anything bad because I think she's watching. You know, she couldn't see me before, but she knew. But now she's a higher being, she can see all. So that really, this one's about all the, next song's about, this is Travelin' Bones by Archie Roach when he's in his prime. This is Travelin' Bones. It's about all the our old people's bones and remains that were dug up and sent overseas, and consequently they're in drawers in museums and so forth around the world, places like Rome and England and other places. So this is Travelin' Bones, mob, and it's all about all the bones coming home. You know, so if you see the video clip there, actually carrying the bones, you can see them.

0: legendary Kev comedy people, Black Death in custody. So it's still happening, you know. No, they're still killing us.
1: Oh, my beautiful child.
0: No, what good is a treaty when they're still attacking and killing us and locking us up? I'm just about to wrap it up here. People, thanks for listening and being with us today. Please stand by for Music Sans Frontières with Smoke and Joe. Yeah, as I said, I'm going to go away for about maybe 8 weeks. See if I can get away and spend some time with my family and friends. I've done that for a while. And, yeah. So I'm going to try and unload all this other information that I'm holding back from his gammon. And, yeah, we're going to do a summer series for about maybe 8 weeks. Maybe. I ought to try and get away. Yeah. We'll catch you all next week. And be sure to tune in to all the other Indigenous broadcasters here at 3CR. Oh, oh, oh.

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0: Yes, indeed. Buongiorno. Welcome to another episode of Music Sans Frontiers. I'm your host, Jamal Anaji, for the next 2 hours. Thanks so much for Terry and Alias for another episode of Billabong Beats. It will be same time, same channel, here at 3CR Community Radio, 855 on your dial, and streaming live from 3cr.org.au. Yes. Well, anyway, hopefully Terry has a good break wherever he walks, indeed. But meanwhile, I have come all the way from Boonwurrung country, just over there where it's Yalakat Willem, and I have caught the choo-choo train all the way to so-called Richmond, rode up that hill to 21 Smith Street, Fitzroy, folks. You are in, we are broadcasting from the Kulin Nation. There are 5 language groups, of which the 2 main ones where 3CR are situated is the Wurundjeri or the Wurundjeri, and obviously Boonwurrung as well. And just in case you didn't know, always was, always will be Aboriginal land, folks. And so, on today's episode of Music Sans Frontiers, I'm going to continue with some jazz flavours as we're coming up to the Melbourne International Jazz Festival this weekend. Pretty wild in the next couple of weeks. But jazz comes in all directions and has lots of different permutations. And I've got a couple of guests coming in today. I have a Sicilian who is now based in Melbourne, Sandro Giambruno, and he's doing a special performance at the Italian Festa this Saturday. And it's being called From Sicily to Melbourne, A Journey Through the Sicilian Legacy of Jazz. If you're curious, stay tuned around about 12:30-ish. Around about 1:30, I'm going to have John McCall on the line, who is part of the Shanghai Pearls, and they're performing at the Counts over there at Monash University Performing Arts Centre on Wednesday the 21st of October. And that's another phenomenon which has involved jazz. Shanghai, yes, in the 20s and 30s. It was a very interesting cosmopolitan place, and they got very much influenced by American jazz, but they put in their twist from Chinese folklore and melodies. So the Shanghai Pearls exist now. So they're doing a gig, but I think they did a gig at the Melbourne International Jazz Festival last year. So we'll catch up with John around about 1:30, folks. In the meantime, there might be some other jazz-related things, but you never know. In my research, I discovered lots of tunes from this era of Shanghai, but that's coming up later on. I'm going to give the first few minutes of the episode today with some storytelling from new single, new record from Kevin Sullivan and Stuart Joel Nugget. That's a mate of his, and he's done a few tracks with Stuart. Then there's Charlie Parr from Austin, Minnesota, and then Lisa Richards from Canberra. All very distinctive voices. So stay tuned, folks. Music Sans Frontiers for the next 2 hours. Here's the new single from Kevin Sullivan, Stuart Joel Nugget. Give me, hang on a second. Well, I better make sure that we're all hooked up here. Okay.

Oh, you better stay home. You waste the trip downtown if you ain't got the dough. Well, I took a look at that WebMD and says, I'd get your fares in order if it were me. Not what I wanted to hear. More fuel for my fear. Old John says he'll fix me up good. Started mixing stuff in with my food. I'm in the bathroom again. He says, that's part of the plan. Is it?

You just heard local artist based in Canberra, Lisa Richards, and that's a single, one of the singles off the new record that's going. It has been released today called Small Revolutions, and that tune is "Sail the Big Wide World," and it's her basically telling the story of. A very, as she says in her words, a very audacious woman. And it's basically a 1904 medical pioneer story. So, yeah, pretty wild. But, yeah, it's a tribute to her grandmother, Dr. Elulia. I think that's how you say it, Elulia Richards, who was... a medical practitioner born in Michigan back in 1878. So, yeah. So she decided to put out this record called Small Revolutions. And you can check it out on Bandcamp, folks. Lisa Richards. And they'll be going to do a bit of a tour over there in the States. So there. And so going back to the States from Austin, Minnesota, the singer-songwriter Charlie Parr from his record Rooming House. And this is another single that's officially out on the 16th of this month, which is on Friday. The track is called What's So Funny About Universal Healthcare. Is there a link in amongst all that, folks? And we began with Kevin Sullivan and his mate Stuart Joel Nugget with the single, the title track from the record Give Me a Story. And that was actually written in Mabuntwe, Alice Springs, back in 2024. And they put out a few other singles from that record. And many of you may have been out on the streets on Sunday and indeed last week, but you will continue to go out in the streets until we get true justice, folks. Isn't that right? And Kate Taylor and Alma and have released a song just in the last couple of weeks called Rally for Love. And this is maybe why you do it.

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0: The oppression of the Palestinian people has been going on for 75 years. 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
0: After 2 years of relentless assault by hostile governments and sensationalist media, the CFMEU now faces a royal commission. Meanwhile, unions that actually defend their members, like RAFU, are fighting legislative oblivion. What can militant unionists expect as Victoria goes to election later this year?
4: Join Nigel Davies from Kaiser, Lucas Kakajanis from RAFU, and Craig Johnston, a rank-and-file CFMEU member, for a Defend the Unions, Defend the CFMEU public meeting.
0: 6 p.m. Wednesday, October the 14th, MUA Hall, Island Street, West Melbourne.
5: Defend the Unions, Defend the CFMEU is a 3CR supporter.
6: Yes, folks, what we just heard before those announcements was a couple of tunes from some brand new releases coming out of Timor-Leste on their Wantok Records label. And there's going to be a special show coming up at the Melbourne Recital Centre on Friday, the 20th of November. So I'll be featuring a few tracks from these four releases that have come out, which are pretty exciting and really showcasing some extraordinary talent. And what we heard just before the announcements, we heard the artist Jesuina de Carvalho from the compilation record Feto Nanyan Fetonia, and that's really bad Portuguese, Historia. But I think it means, what does it stand for? I've forgotten now. But it's a lot of women artists in there too. And that track was called Inner. And before that, we had the artist Joviana Gutierrez with a single that has come out at the same time, around about the 16th of September. And it's called Lalatak Piralamu. But you can check out all these releases on Bandcamp, folks. So go to Wantok Records and enjoy, folks. And we began the bracket with Kate Taylor, a.k.a. Wattle Lane, with a Frenumla. And that's a single they brought out in August, getting ready for everybody to continue going out on the streets, Rally for Love. And not necessarily getting in the mood for my next guest coming up, but this is an act called Ars Novanopoli, and they're coming here very soon. And the Melbourne School of Tarantella are going to be hosting them at one of their dance workshops. So just look up Melbourne School of Tarantella and see if you can still get in. But this is a track from Ars Novanopoli from the release back in 2016, and it's called Mazzucca Siciliana.

0: yes. Are you practicing your dancing, folks? That's a mazurka. It is a dance which I grew up with, but I didn't know it was a mazurka. But you can check out this workshop at the Melbourne School of Dolan Taylor Workshop in Coburg on Tuesday the 27th of October. That's in the evening, folks. So like I said, do a search and see if you can book. But in the meantime, that's sort of an oblique introduction to my guest today. All the way from Sicily to Melbourne, Sandro Giambruno. He is a jazz, classified as a jazz musician, a drummer, a composer. But I should thank Mirko Guarini, who is an esteemed educator and musician himself, teaching at Monash University over there at Clayton. And he found Sandro in, I don't know, in the ether of the musical community here in this town, and invited him to do a show as part of the Italian Festa that's coming up this weekend, actually. But look, Sandro Giambruno, welcome to 3CR and Community Thank Radio you. Music Sans Frontiers.
1: Thank you so much, Joe. Thank you so much for having me. It's such a pleasure to be with you. Thanks.
0: Yeah.
1: Very excited.
0: Well, you know, that's good. And maybe we should go straight to the source in the sense of how could possibly somebody find you in this town as a practicing musician? Did Mirko just looked at, I don't know, where did he find you? I didn't ask Mirko exactly.
1: I don't know. That's a good question, Joe, because I have no idea on how Mirko found me.
0: Oh, that's all right.
1: I just got a friend request on Facebook and it was Mirko Guarini. And back then I knew him, but I didn't remember his name. So yeah. I wasn't attaching his name to his face.
0: Yes.
1: So I check and he was this amazing sax player from Italy that moved to Melbourne. And I started searching a little bit and I found out that he was Mirko Guarini, was playing with the amazing Bolani in Italy.
0: Indeed.
1: And he's just such an amazing sax player, and I feel very honored that he asked me to play for the Italian Jazz Festa. And it was unexpected and quite, emotional.
0: That's
1: exciting.
0: Great.
1: Yeah.
0: And so, Sandro, you are a musician?
1: Yes, I'm a musician.
0: A drummer? A percussionist? Drummer. Shall I say percussionist and drummer, or...?
1: We should say, I can say more as a more drummer.
0: Yes.
1: I'm more like a drummer instead of a percussionist.
0: All right.
1: Because every time that I put my hands on a conga, on a whatever is not a drum set, I'm not...
0: It doesn't work.
1: I don't quite sound like a musician.
0: Hey, I'm much worse than that. But so you, did you study music or did you pick it up by experience with your peers and everything like that?
1: Yes. Yeah. So I started my journey when I was 14 years old as a self-taught and started just, it was a random afternoon in Sicily with one of my dearest cousins, and he came with this guitar on his hands and I was like, what's that? He was playing Wish You Were Here by Pink Floyd, and I got fascinated straight away, and I felt like I wanted to play guitar. So actually my journey started as a guitar player and then I moved to drums, but I spent the first 6 years of my journey as a self-taught playing punk and metal music.
0: It's not unusual.
1: Yeah. Mm. And you know, when I was 19 years old, I got a call by a guy that had a band and whose band just dropped. So he had a, let's say, vacancy left for the drum position.
0: Yes.
1: And he had a tour in Europe. So I accepted, of course, with a lot of excitement. And after a week, I spent like a week learning 12 songs, and I was suddenly touring around Europe in a band.
0: Yeah.
1: And that was super excited, but I didn't know anything about technique or my father was a jazz lover, so it's pretty strange that I end up playing punk music as a
0: very easy that way. I mean, jazz, no, I want something that's more expressive.
1: It's true. I was like, I wanted to, it was like a rebellion, right?
0: Yeah, of course. Teenager.
1: But I have so many beautiful memories with my father listening to Chick Corea in the living room and painting, because he is a painter as well.
0: Yeah.
1: And I started, so coming back to your question, sorry if I got a little bit off topic. I started studying at the Jazz Conservatory in Palermo.
0: And that's where you're from?
1: When I was 20, yes. And I'm from Palermo.
0: Mm.
1: So I started studying at the conservatory when I was 21 years old.
0: Serious?
1: Yeah, kind of starting to take it seriously
0: Wow. And so what was it like playing jazz pretty much in Palermo or other parts of Sicily? Because, I mean, that's another discussion which we'll probably go into what your show is about in one sense. Jazz, the influences, obviously, the majority influences came from the USA?
1: Yeah, for me it's mostly from USA. But yeah, I can say that I've later during the years I started to exploring like different jazz from like different countries, and I got into it. And so to reply to your question about the jazz environment in Sicily, so we don't have that much jazz in Sicily. But Palermo is the main city, and luckily I was able to, luckily I grew up there, and there's just a few jazz venues, just two. They are somehow keeping alive the jazz culture and jazz movement in Palermo.
0: Interesting.
1: And of course, I have to say my teachers, they have made and built a lot, and what they have done for the jazz music in Sicily is huge and great. So I'm grateful for them to also keep doing that, keep teaching a high level.
0: So in my journeys, I've been fortunate enough to travel in Sicily from the early 2000s. And starting to make connections like I do with music appreciation. I grew up here in the so-called Australia in this city that's called Melbourne. And so there has been jazz along that journey, but because I'm more interested in language, I've only been concentrating on the language. But then as I've been, as years go by, there is a Sicilian language in music making and certainly in jazz. And I'm just curious about what you see in that, or whether you see yourself as part of that, or whether you're just doing a version of jazz that suits you.
1: Yeah, if you're talking about the kind of music that I'm playing with my band and how my culture affected like the composition,
0: sure.
1: And I have to say that it's more than... Yeah, it has a very strong influence on me, especially remembering and thinking about the Mediterranean Sea and my beautiful culture, the hills, the smells, like everything in Sicily is beautiful, and my music is just a translation of the nature and what I felt my whole life, spending time at the beach, going like for hikes with my friends, stories, music. That's a big part of what I compose as a musician. And you can feel it in my songs.
0: Cool, indeed. I'll just play a little bit of music from this outfit that you...
1: Sure.
0: Is it Kinko?
1: Oh, yes. So that's something that I produce apart.
0: Yeah, you can tell us about Kinko.
1: Yeah, so Kinko is something that I developed during the years I got interested in sound producing and lo-fi music, which is a current of music that is recent. I have to say they're recently, but not so recent. Got interested in studying making some beats, like Jay Dilla, and coming back to the hip hop era.
0: Yes.
1: But then I kind of liked it, got into it, and I just released music on Spotify under this name. Which is pretty simple, not jazz, but there's this, yeah, there's a little bit of colors in that.
0: Cool, yeah.
1: And yeah.
0: And do you use any other platforms to play your, to let people know about your music?
1: I use Instagram and Spotify mainly. Okay. And YouTube.
0: That's another conversation.
1: Yeah, that's another conversation, yeah, sure.
0: Yes. Did you know, I'm telling you, did you know there's a platform now which is a cooperative, subvert.fm?
1: Oh, no.
0: Yes, so you can, certainly as a musician and record labels, as independent small record labels, you have ownership. You become a member of that.
1: Oh.
0: You pay your fees. I just had their first AGM couple of weeks ago, and that's pretty similar model to Bandcamp, but it's obviously it's this cooperative model. So if you're an independent musician and very small record label, I think you should look into those things, because we've got a, it's all about working for change.
1: Yeah, absolutely. Yeah, I agree with.
0: And minimizing the seduction techniques that the massive unethical multinationals have got, unfortunately. And music is just another industry for them. There's no morals associated with what music is all about and what art is all about. But that's my soapbox for now.
1: Absolutely. That's not it.
0: But yeah, so, good. And then when you talk about your band,
1: yes,
0: at the moment, you've got a band here called Triveni Quartet?
1: Triveni Quartet, yes.
0: Is that indeed? And I'm just going to play a little bit of them too.
1: Yeah, sure.
0: So how long have you been, did you come straight to Melbourne when you came to Cycle Australia?
1: So yeah, I came straight to Melbourne in 2023, but I spent 1 year in Byron Bay.
0: Very different.
1: Very different, yeah. Because I felt like probably overwhelmed about the size of the city. And I felt like maybe let's just spend a little bit of time in a place that reminds me Sicily a little bit.
0: Really?
1: I mean, in a close sense, to the ocean, just for
0: yes,
1: the...
0: Yes, because you have access to the water, and the water's a little bit warmer than it is down this part of the continent.
1: Yeah.
0: Indeed. And there are, you know, the hills nearby, to a degree.
1: Yeah, kind of, not hills.
0: Not like Palermo, not like around Palermo. Yeah. And I was just recently, dropped by to Palermo for pretty much a couple of days to see a show and everything. But, so what was the... The aim, I mean, did you meet some musicians? Were you in Byron straight away?
1: Yes, so I met a guy that was busking on the street while I was just walking past his beautiful alleyway in Byron Bay, and he had a beautiful voice, and we connected straight away. We end up playing together, and I recorded some tracks with him as well, which I forgot actually to.
0: It's all right. That's fine. There's plenty of time. No problem. Yeah.
1: And yes, I've played with other musicians there as well. It's such a beautiful community. I felt very, very much integrated. Not jazz, but...
0: Well, there is other things, and I know also then there's, you know, Ballingen nearby.
1: Yeah, Lisbon.
0: And you have the Taranta Festival there, which is happening. Yeah. So Salvatore Rossano will be coming with his band and launching his Santa Taranta new record at the Italian Festa as well. But maybe it's a good... Yeah, so with this Triveni Quartet...
1: Yes.
0: So is that all musicians here in this town, in Melbourne?
1: Yes, so they're all from here, but sorry, I have to say, they have... So I have two members from New Zealand and one member from...
0: Wow.
1: One member from New Zealand and two from here.
0: Yeah.
1: I just got confused.
0: have you been doing things online with that New Zealand member, or they're sort of living here? Or?
1: Yeah. We have done this song that you're playing, the keyboard
0: Prince of Jalali.
1: Yes. It's a song composed by our keyboard player, Akash Dutta.
0: Mm.
1: Yes, he's from New Zealand and moved here in Melbourne a few years ago.
0: Yeah.
1: Sorry, Akash, I don't remember when.
0: That's okay, don't worry.
1: But yeah, this is his composition. Beautiful, beautiful piece.
0: And have you got particular aims or parameters for what you want to do with this quartet?
1: Yeah, so we're actually composing in the middle of organizing to record EP or an album. We'll see, and probably by the end of this year. So we're excited.
0: Good.
1: Just gonna record an album and we'll see what happens. Maybe try to participate in some other festivals.
0: Yeah. Indeed. Well, that's good. I'm very excited about that. Curious. Yeah. And so we're going to the fact that you're going to be performing at the Italian Festa this Saturday at 2 p.m. It's a little made up jazz club over there in the exhibition buildings. I went to a show there last year.
1: Yeah.
0: The

0: Through the Sicilian legacy of jazz.
1: Yeah.
0: What might that be? That's the big question. And how many minutes are you going to tell us that story?
1: Oh my God, yeah.
0: I know, that's right.
1: I think it will require more than what I'm expecting.
0: Of course. It's a taster.
1: But I'll try to keep it short.
0: Yes.
1: So I got, of course, I'm inspired by what I'm living. My experience here, my journey from a small place in Italy to a big city like Melbourne, a big country as Australia.
0: The city of Melbourne is the size of population-wise and bigger than Sicily.
1: Oh yeah, absolutely.
0: Yeah. So over six million now. Yeah.
1: Oh yeah, no, that's that's like a huge amount of people.
0: Sure,
1: yeah.
0: Sure.
1: So and. We're gonna take a little journey through the history of jazz and explore some of the connections between Sicily and this music. We're gonna look at musicians whose families migrated from Sicily to the United States and how their stories became part of the history of jazz. We'll start in New Orleans to move through the music of Luis Prima, Chick Corea, Nick LaRocca, which is one of my favorite, and to arrive to where we are today with some of my composition and one song as well of our quartet composed by one of our members. So this journey is exciting because he's it's interesting how Sicilian culture has made so many records and has made history.
0: Yes.
1: In a sense.
0: Yes.
1: It's like migrating to other countries and adapting to a different culture, a different environment. And even if it's different, they were bringing their soul and their culture and their knowledge. And so there's still the blood and the...
0: You know, it's an attitude.
1: It's an attitude.
0: Well.
1: Yeah.
0: Yes.
1: Yeah. Exactly. So, for me, it's very exciting.
0: Yeah. Cool. Well, that's right. Because even just with a lot of other things, with the whole migration story in diaspora, the USA experience. Because, you know, Sicilians have been there for, you know, pretty much 100 years,
1: like a century,
0: more.
1: Yeah.
0: You know, than say coming to this continent. So it's and when I went. First time in Sicily in 1965, I was called Americano because anybody who spoke English was Americano for Italians specifically, certainly because of the Second World War and the American soldiers coming through Sicily during the Second World War and everything. So it is interesting, but it is a different story, as you probably feel a bit now too.
1: Yeah, it's a different story. Yeah,
0: it's
1: a story that is... differently, like compared to the United, like the American, Sicilian American history, it needs yet to be told because it's in its
0: correct
1: like development, right?
0: Exactly. Yes.
1: And so I feel excited to be able to talk about this and explore the connections and the music has brought.
0: Fantastic.
1: To us. Yeah.
0: Yeah. Yeah.
1: To me.
0: No, that's good. I mean, it's. Because I've said this many times to friends and acquaintances that there's not many Sicilian musicians who are actually making music connected to their roots, where they come from. And obviously it's difficult if you're diaspora or born here and haven't lived there, so you've done the transition. There's not many musicians that I've met who have done the transition to live in this continent. And so many other Italians from Calabria who are doing things and maybe a little bit more vocal about their connection to their roots and being diaspora.
1: Yeah.
0: But I certainly haven't met many Sicilians doing it. So it is interesting, and it's really nice to meet you, Sandro.
1: And, thank you. It's nice to meet you too, Joe.
0: As soon as I saw that title, I thought, what's going on here? From Sicily to Melbourne? I had to meet you and... it's very nice to make contact, and I'm looking forward to this show. So if anybody's keen, I think there's still tickets available. Just look up the Italian Festa website and he can either

0: put Sandra's name. I'll have his details in the playlist later on today in the Facebook page and also the Music Science Frontiers program page on the 3CR website. And you can do your own research, folks, and see if you can check out this show. And there will be some other interesting things happening at the Festa with the free music. Obviously, the cafe or the jazz lounge that's been happening is a paid event, so it's really important to support independent local artists too. And there'll be some other great things. You've probably met some other local musicians now in the jazz scene, and there'll be another great show after yours. So see what you reckon, folks. But they're also very intimate performances, so that's great. Is there anything else you would like to say, Sandra, in closing? I mean, I'm going to change the mood. I'm going to play
1: Chester Gorilla. Yeah, please. That's what I would like to add.
0: All right, I'm gonna fade that in, but you can tell us about Chester Gorilla.
1: Yeah. So these guys are my best friends. The hardest part of living Sicily, of course, it was my family, but it was also these five guys. And then my best friends, my best band. We've recorded two albums. One of them is not yet been published.
0: Okay.
1: And yeah, it's heartbreaking because we were doing great. We were starting to participate to festivals. We were starting to get called.
0: Sure.
1: And it's an experimental project. There's jazz, but there's like just a little taste of jazz.
0: But that's the whole point of what jazz is or isn't, you know. So it's a lot of things to take samples from it or from its roots and seeds.
1: Absolutely.
0: Yeah, it's great.
1: So this band started 15 years ago with these two brothers.
0: Yeah.
1: And they were playing metal music with an Italian singer. So they were singing in Italian. And they were doing great.
0: Mm-hmm.
1: The band changed so many times, and I got in the band. We recorded these beautiful tracks.
0: And so it's going to be an online thing, or can you travel back and do some things?
1: It's hard.
0: That's all right.
1: As you know that.
0: Absolutely.
1: It's really you don't know what the future has for you waits for you, but.
0: Yeah.
1: For now, yeah, it's hard.
0: You could do things amazing enough online, and that's what people did during the pandemic anyway, and there's still lots of projects germinating from the pandemic. It's amazing.
1: Yeah.
0: Mm-hmm.
1: Be beautiful to bring them here, and who knows? Let's see in the future.
0: You never know. We've got the Melbourne International Jazz Festival is an extraordinary event.
1: It's extraordinary.
0: This year's program is crazy.
1: Wow, it's crazy.
0: That's right. I'll be going to some of the shows and I may report back, but there's a lot of global based acts and doing very different things, pretty much what you're just talking about now, you know, with Chester Gorilla. So there you go. Anyway, Sandra, thanks very much for coming
1: in. Thank you so much, Joe.
0: And all the best for the show, and I'll see you on Saturday.
1: Thank you. See you on Saturday.
0: That feels weird. See you on Saturday.
1: Yes, absolutely.
0: And I'll leave the listener with a few more minutes of this act, Chester Gorilla, with the tune Guacamole.
1: Guacamole. Yes.
0: All right. Thank you.
1: Thank you, Joe.

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1: You can listen to us wherever you are, at home, work, driving,
0: on public transport, gardening, protesting, or even in the bath.
1: Just search Community Radio Plus wherever you get your app.

And there you go, some more jazz, folks. A message out to you, Matt. But that was Sicilian musician Marcello Arabito from Catania from his brand new record. It's actually his debut record called Different Ways. And the track is called The Birth of the Hurricane. And I was talking to Sandra off air. Obviously, anybody with Sicilian roots and been looking at the, you know, has connections with the island still, has been really upset with the weather patterns that have been happening, certainly all of this year. We had the ridiculous cyclone on the east coast of the island, and then just a few days ago we had a tornado and the dual water spouts going off the coast of western Sicily near Palermo, and some crazy weather for the Aeolian Islands and right on the west coast of Sicily. So that's madness, folks. And so Marcello wrote this song, and he's done lots of liner notes about his journey to make this record. So maybe one day I'll catch up with him. So the name of the record is called Different Ways. I guess you can look it up online if you're curious and see what else you can get out of it, folks. But in the meantime, we're into the second hour of the show today, Music Science Frontiers. I'm your host, Joe Malignaggi. And the Italian Film Festival is still happening. It's finishing off. I've only got to see a couple of films, but they've been interesting. And one film based in Sardinia from a true story about a shepherd who resisted a massive, probably the biggest Italian real estate developer company who wanted to build this luxury resort right next to his house where he was a shepherd and he tended his cows. And he resisted, and the town got very angry with him for resisting, because impoverished, not unlike some parts and much of Sicily as well. Sardinia is in the same case. They're only getting their money from military installations and tourist resorts. But anyway, the film is called Life is Life. It translates as Life is Life, but it's in Italian, it's La Vita Va Così, Life Goes Like That. And the original score is by initially a street musician called Moses Concas, and I grabbed a copy of it, but the final track in the credits is not on this release, so hopefully we'll see that somewhere, maybe just for the film, who knows. But anyway, this is the track from Moses Concas from the soundtrack to La Vita Va Così, the Italian film. It's called La Guerra dei Poveri, the War of the Poor, folks.

Yes, folks, you're listening to another Sardinian musician, Enzo Favata, from brand new record. It's called Ritornare, which means return. And this track is called Escuchame. But since 1999, he's got an outfit called the Atlantico Quintet. So talking about Mediterranean roots, Latin American echoes, and African influences, folks. Surprise, surprise. I think on this recording, you've got Enzo Favata on soprano saxophone, clarinets, Daniele Di Bonaventura on bandoneon, Marcello Peggin on 10-string guitar, Salvatore Maltano on double bass, and UT Gandhi on drums. And it's out on the ECM label, folks. Indeed. And coming up next is Palestinian artist Faris Ishak, who's going to be performing at the Melbourne International Jazz Festival very soon. This is a track, Incense Trail, from his most recent record, Jasad, J-A-S-A-D. You'll be at the Jazz Lab on Sunday the 18th of October, and you can check out this record on Bandcamp, folks.

Yes, I should have warned you about that, folks. The Jawa Pitu Band, a bit of Indonesian local business from their brand new record, Kampung Hindo. They're playing at Bar Uso on Thursday night, the 15th of October. This is the track Unpredictable.

All right, now you're listening to a local Indonesian act, Yara Irama. And if you didn't get it, this song's called Touch On. It's a single, just released. They're doing a special show at Shock Kickers on this Saturday, folks, from 1 to 3 p.m. in the afternoon, so it's early. It's a little get-together, so Indonesian Australians and musicians getting together, and they're getting, it's called Spring Guyang. So it's going to be a battle between Yara Irama and Ready New Gang, all right? So this Saturday at Shock Kickers. So that was pretty nice for them to get in contact with us and tell us about this gig that's coming up. And they've got had a couple of other singles. So Touch On was actually released back in April 2025. But they've got a couple of other ones. So I might be featuring them in the current coming up episodes of Music Sounds Frontiers. After this, we'll have a track from Rainbow Chan from her record The Bridal Lament. Amazing project, theatre piece, and the piece Four Blessings. So local Chinese artist growing up, living in so-called Australia, as a precursor to our little chat with John McCall regarding their Shanghai Pearls. Stay tuned, folks, for the final half hour of Music Sounds Frontiers.

0: Yes, you're listening to Rainbow Chan from her really special record, Pushing It All the Boundaries, The Bridal Lament, and the piece Four Blessings, so drawing on a lot of electronics and also her cultural background. But my next guest for the next few minutes is John McCall of the Shanghai Pearls. And this is another phenomenon which maybe many of you might not know, but I've had the fortune of going to visit Shanghai and getting a vibe of what it possibly was in some aspects. But John McCall is part of the Shanghai Pearls, and they're putting on a show at the Counts over there at the Melbourne University Performing Arts Centre on Wednesday the 21st of October at 7:30 p.m, but you can go there for dinner first. But anyway, John, welcome to Music Science Frontiers and 3CR.
1: Hi, John. Thanks for the opportunity.
0: Yeah, no, it's pretty exciting, and I was mentioning to you that in my research about who and what is the Shanghai Pearls, and obviously in the publicity for the gig, there is this term which is called, I think your pronunciation is better than mine.
1: Shidaiku.
0: Yes, yep. And it's what's the translation again? I've forgotten, actually.
1: Well, it's just Shanghai Jazz.
0: That's
1: really
0: right,
1: it's Shanghai Jazz. What? Let me. Can you be a bit of explanation?
0: Yeah, please.
1: After the First World War, and I don't know the full history of Shanghai, but let's just say that after the First World War, there were 500 million people living in China and a lot of people living in Shanghai. And at the time, there were lots of Russians, Afro-Americans, Parisians. It was like this is pre-communist time, so it was like a melting pot. It was like a big city, like they called it the New York of the East. And they had lots of clubs and cabarets and things like that going on around the Bund, which is a funny pronunciation, that's how they say it, the Bund,
0: right.
1: Which is like the streets that ran along the waterfront there. And the music was formed as a melting pot. So it's like raunchy sort of barrel house jazz, some of it's boleros and Latin music with Mandarin lyrics and some Chinese instruments sometimes put in. But largely it was sort of like Western instruments and Western jazz bands with Chinese singers singing in Mandarin.
0: Mm.
1: And so it became this form, but there's some other interesting aspects and interesting chords and things to it. So it's sort of it's a real hybrid music. But if you've been to Shanghai, there's a place, I can't remember quite, I think it's called something like the Palace Hotel or the original hotel, and there's some of the original players are still there. They're 93 playing
0: Amazing.
1: This.
0: Yeah.
1: But it's not that great, but it is the original stuff.
0: Well, yeah, I did get to see go to a venue where there was some jazz playing, and I'm pretty sure that he was an African-American player who had been based in Shanghai for quite a while, yeah.
1: Yeah.
0: But anyway, that's the story, and I got to see a few bits and pieces. So, very, very exciting about that, and just, I guess, you know, political changes and things happen. But in my research, as I was saying, I came across on Bandcamp, which was very, very handy, these three compilations called Waiting for Your Return, and Shidaiku Anthology, 1927-1952, and you know about them.
1: Yep.
0: And it's a crazy story how we got to hear this music.
1: Well, we actually play some of those, like probably play eight of those.
0: Excellent. <Yeah. laughs> I wonder if I've just picked up a heap. I'm not going to be able to play them, obviously, today, but I picked up a heap from all three collections. But that's pretty exciting. So that's really great research for the folks if they want to listen to some of it and then see your interpretation, basically. So. Wow, the Shanghai Pearls.
1: Yes.
0: Why did you set up this this little
1: Well, collective? It originally was called Shanghai Mimi, which was an overall show, and we went, you know, years ago, maybe about 5 years ago, we were in the Sydney Festival with acrobats and dancers from up in Xining in China, so we workshopped all of that, and that was a big production. Then after that show, which was hugely expensive to put on, which was a great success in the Sydney Festival, we were the toast of the festival. We got asked to play just as the band for the opening of the National Gallery, the Terracotta Warriors exhibition in Melbourne, and we put together the band. And we realised that the band, the act alone, was a standalone act with a bit of a musical narrative from the singer. So we've had a few changes in lineup over that time. So we played there, and then we played at the Chinese Museum, and then the CBD kind of stuff. So we played a lot of festivals and things like that. And then we got asked by a I'll just come out right out and say we're a billionaire to play at their party every time.
0: Well, that's what patrons should be doing.
1: Yeah, that's right. So then with that, and then last year in May, we were flown out to Miami to another, you know, billionaire kind of wedding between Chinese and Afro-American, like the richest Afro-American family in America. Yeah. So, you know, we're kind of that. We are exclusive. I say we're the best shit IQ band in the world. If you Google best shit IQ band in the world, our name will come up.
0: Yes.
1: But that may not be a great accolade, Joe, because we're kind of one of the only ones that do it.
0: Yeah, well, that's wild. And it would be amazing to go and see some of the leftover people who have just still been able to do their trade, because I guess Shanghai is quite a very different...
1: Yeah.
0: It's a very specific city of China, obviously.
1: Well, part of our plans are to sort of get over there and
0: do it. A residency.
1: Yeah, exactly. But when you say we're playing at the Counts is, I think maybe it's Monash University out in Clayton.
0: Mm.
1: And this is on the 21st of
0: October.
1: Yeah. But with only about 12 seats left now in the room.
0: Okay.
1: So,
0: You know, that's okay. Yeah.
1: I hope some people can hear and come along. It's very interesting. It's great music. Nikki Zhao's a great performer. She's actually teaching voice at Melbourne Uni today.
0: Wow.
1: At the VCA there, teaching voice and stuff, and she's kind of a great performer.
0: Yeah.
1: So it's a really, really good show. And then next year we've got bookings in Chatswood, New South Wales.
0: Mm-hmm.
1: But the style is a very interesting sort of hybrid of jazz and sometimes boleros and sometimes tangos, those sort of things, with interesting chords that are kind of not, it's hard to sort of pin it down because they're not particularly Western.
0: I'm just playing a track from the part one compilation. The tune is called Tide of Dancing by Lee Kui. And we can talk over the top of it. I'll just get one little vibe, but there's many different things that happen in all these styles. And most of the times, many of the singers are female.
1: Yep, that's right.
0: And also,
1: another thing is that because I mentioned there were 500 million people in China in the 20s and 30s, there was a huge movie industry, like a Hollywood-level industry, with these stars singing these songs on in films as well. And everybody was dressed in top hats and tuxedos and wandering around. So it was before, firstly, the Japanese took over in 45, and then it was the Communist Revolution. But before that, it was a very glamorous, laissez-faire world of business and clubs. And in fact, some say, you know, the idea of a woman in a top hat with a tuxedo and a painted on moustache, you know, that sort of Brechtian look?
0: Yes.
1: That was invented in Shanghai, apparently, because women weren't allowed to be in the club, so the women would dress up like that to sing in the bands.
0: Well, there you go.
1: That sort of thing. So, it's a pretty exotic world, really.
0: Yeah, yeah. And how all the musicians got together? Did you just round them up and said, look, I want to play this song?
1: Yes, I rang them up. I knew they could read and they could play jazz, and it's sort of jazz-based. It really is a jazz type of thing, jazz and Latin.
0: Yeah.
1: So, the original band was a group. I don't think we have one. We have new members now. Aaron McCulloch on drums. For this one, we have Robbie Finch on bass, Tin Pham, who's a fantastic trumpet player. I think he won the James Morrison Award a few years ago. And John Hunt, who's lived in New York and plays the reeds and clarinets and stuff, and then Nikki Zhao and me. I just put together the players. Sometimes the lineup can change a little bit, but basically Aaron and Robbie have been with us all the way. Just ringing people who can read music and understand, you know, leaning a little bit. You know, it's a 20s jazz is quite different to 20s sort of jazz is quite different to, you know, 60s jazz, of course. Sure, you've got to know the older styles.
0: So with Nikki, where did you come across Nikki and what's her background?
1: Well, that's a crazy story because, you know, when we first did the show, Sophie Coe was doing it, who's kind of a
0: well-known. I thought so, yes.
1: And Sophie wanted to leave. She joined Frente. And she'd had enough of the sort of struggle of, you know, being the lead person. Now, this is where I found Nikki. I looked around for Chinese jazz singers around the internet, and I found a group And then I hunted around and asked their agent whether I could have a number, and they wouldn't give it to me, and that was all very difficult. And then I found Nikki, so I found her name and found her on LinkedIn. And I sent her a message and said, Nikki, can you do this? And it turned out, she just turned out to be absolutely brilliant with the whole, because it's a musical narrative, Joe, as well. There's sort of I won't call it acting, but there's sort of performance of narrative and, you know, it's more than just a
0: simple
1: thing.
0: I'm sure it's a lot of showmanship involved in that.
1: So. Yeah, there's a lot of glittery clothes involved.
0: Yes.
1: I did send you a YouTube link.
0: I have seen you wearing some glittery outfits.
1: Yeah,
0: so,
1: that's just when I go out to dinner on Friday night. I sent you a YouTube link, which I thought maybe you could play an MP3. You could play that but maybe not.
0: I saw something. The quality I thought was a bit 50-50.
1: No, it wasn't gonna work.
0: But it's right. It's okay. Folks can see the real thing, and I think they've got an amazing library of tunes to listen to before they go to get the vibe and then see your interpretation. Yeah. I think that's really special. And I'm just playing a tune from the Part 2 compilation, just very handy. They do some spring songs. So this is a spring night song. So like you're saying, they're telling stories about their place, and not just, you know, there was obviously love songs and things like that in my
1: school,
0: but but there's environmental songs as well, which are a part of it. So yeah, and that's great, John. It's really exciting, and I think the Counts is once again probably one of the best venues in town to probably do a show like this, I would imagine.
1: Yeah, it is, absolutely, with the piano there and all, and they've got all the gear. It's great,
0: and you can have a meal.
1: We've also got one coming up 27th of November in Kew Courthouse.
0: That's a different perspective, but it's even more intimate just to see you perform like that.
1: Great.
0: Oh, that's excellent, John. Look, thanks very much for that little quick background and stories, because, you know, I've just been trying to tell people, a lot of people freak out when you mention the word jazz, like when you mention the word folk, but there's lots of different angles that jazz has been involved in. And you've been around for many, many years, so it's very exciting to see you in this thing and some serious travelling. So that's what happens, folks. But, hopefully more patrons can keep the live music industry in this town alive.
1: I know what you mean. Thanks very much, Joe.
0: Look, all the best, and I'll play another tune, and I'll see what happens. I can't guarantee I'll be there, but I'll try.
1: All right. Thanks very much, Joe.
0: All the best. All the best.
1: Bye.
0: Bye.

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3: Yes, folks. So I hope you got something out of that. It's a great story, the Shanghai Pearls, and also the journey of jazz. But yes, go to Bandcamp, and this compilation is called Waiting for Your Return, Shindyaku Anthology, 1927 to 1952. And what is the record label? I've just or the people that have found these things. Quite incredible. Death is not at Bandcamp. So check them out. Yes, in the meantime, I should let you know about some very important gigs that are happening at the Boîte, folks. So what's happening at the Boîte is that they've got the choirs going on. So Voices and Vozes, Songs of Latin America at the Church of All Nations, with two choirs, Sonidos del Alma and Barboleta Preta, which is a Brazilian thing. That's happening 2:30 on Sunday, the 25th of October, folks. But before that, we've also got Harana featuring beloved Abe and Ben Trillardo. And Ben has actually been to 3CR and done a live tour many, many years ago on Music Matters. So that's happening at Mark Street, 7:30 on Saturday, the 24th of October. So that's all pretty special stuff. So pretty exciting indeed, folks. But I should play you some tunes now. Tune from Iyaki Vallejo, and she's been doing the choir for quite a while, and this is another chance to showcase what they're up to. So just go to the Boîte website, folks, boîte.com.au, and look at the events, and you'll check it out. But in the meantime, here's Iyaki Vallejo.

And you've got now Dana Clark's Brazilian Choir. Boboleta, Brazilian Choir. This is Toque de Timbalero. Stay tuned for the Vibe Consultant. Might go over and see what's going on with those guys. Not sure who's coming today. But thanks for listening. Therese should be back next week on Music Science Frontiers. 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There's another gig happening with the Boite, happening at the Wheeler Centre in conjunction with them. The next big thing, Songwriters Edition. So they've got Ren Akosse, First Nation artist, Mayowa Imi Owosu, he's got a new single out at the moment, and Keisha Sprout. It's happening at on the 26th of October at 6:30 p.m. in conjunction with the Wheeler Centre at 176 Little Collins Street in the city. We'll see what's happening with Vibe Consultant. I'll play Keisha Sprout while we're waiting, folks, and we'll find out. But thanks for listening. Playlist will be up sometime later today on Facebook and on also the program page at 3cr.org.au/Music Science Frontiers. 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Ciao.

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Hello and welcome out there. You're tuned into The Vibe Consultant and you've got me, Elysium, as your host for today. It's a beautiful day out there and we're getting deep into the summer. So today I'm doing a little episode that I've wanted to do for quite some time. Getting back to the roots of the themed episode that I kind of started the whole show based on. But today I wanted to explore some really interesting covers, interesting different types of covers. Basically I'm going for things that are like genre bending, so completely different genres or something that's that bit unusual than most other covers. But anyway, if you know what the original song is, send us a text on 0488 809 855 and let me know what it is.

0: You're tuned into The Vibe Consultant, and today I'm playing you some weird and interesting covers of different types of songs, completely different genres, and some from other countries. But yeah, the ones that you've heard behind me, that one there was a version of Stronger by Amy Winehouse, but it was an alternative version where the lyrics were changed. And before that one there, you heard Eleanor Rigby by Joan Baez, and that original was from the Beatles. Before that, you heard Right Down the Line, the original by Jerry Rafferty, but that one by Luscious, an indie American pop band. And yeah, before that, we heard Believe, originally by Cher, but that one there, OKKR. And to start it all off, that very slow duo, we had Don't You Want Me, which was by The Human League and a huge song in the 80s. But yeah, we got kind of picking up the pace after the break, so stay tuned.
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0: This one behind me is an amazing version by Stella, sung in French by the Parisian. And yeah, the original was called Why by Carly Simpson. Absolutely love that OG and version. Before that, we heard from Cambodia, a singer from the 70s, Poey Vannery, singing Carol King's It's Too Late with another beautiful version. And before that, we heard the classic from Arctic Monkeys, I Bet You Look Good on the Dance Floor, with the Baby Charles kind of soulful big band feel to it. But yep, again, picking up the pace after this little break. Hope you're liking it. And if you've got anything to say or any suggestions on ones I should check out, versions I should check out, text in on 0488 809855. 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

Before that, you heard from Do Melody Club with their version of William D. Vaughan's Be Thankful for What You've Got. And before that, we heard Gypsy Woman by Animens Juanta Iuka. Sorry about that pronunciation. But that one there was by Crystal Waters, came out in 1991. And it was a huge song then, but absolutely loved that weird little version of that kind of hip-hop reggae-ish version. And yeah, you heard before that from the Cardigans. Their famous song is Loveful, but that one there was a version of Black Sabbath's Iron Man, which again was very, very cool. And to kick us off after that break, we had Light My Fire by The Doors, and that version was also a bit of a reggae one. All right, we've got one last song to leave you with. Definitely going to continue on this dub reggae theme that we've got going on. This is the last one for the day for me, and I'll see you in a few weeks. But I hope you've been enjoying the Vibe Consultant show and our two lovely members. They've been killing it every week. Like always, if you want more info about these songs, just jump on the Vibe Consultant page at 3cr.org.au and everything will be there. Anyway, I'm going to leave you with this amazing version. Hope you like it as much as I do.

Welcome to the Celtic Folk Show. Anne McAllister's my name, and you're tuned to 3CR Community Radio. Pardon me. That was Jack Talty and Cormac Begley, and they were both playing concertinas. They played two hornpipes, the broomstick and Scally Casey's.

That was the beautiful voice of Mary Dillon. Her song is traditional. Ballyronan Maid is the title. And then before her, it was Dervla Nevrolicon, who also has a beautiful voice, in my humble opinion. Her song was written by Mick Hanley, and he titled it If This Be Love. Second in that bracket, it was Les Thomas from his most recent brilliant album. The album is called I Remember Everything, and he titled that song Never Be Silenced. And the backing vocalist with Les was Trudy Edgeley. And then first up, I think it's a traditional song that Derry Farrell was singing, The Shady Woods of Truro. That's from his True Born Irishman album. And the good news is that Derry is going to be performing at Port Fairy this year. So if you're going to Port Fairy, you'll be able to see him there. And hopefully, and probably, he will have a gig here in Melbourne, although I don't have details yet, but there's plenty of time.

Kilkelly, Ireland, 1880. Dear Michael and John, my sons, I'm sorry to give you the very sad news that your dear old mother has gone. We buried her down at the church in Kilkelly. Your brothers and Bridget were there. You don't have to worry. She died very quickly. Remember her in your prayers.

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Hear them chanting, healing incantations, calling for the wise ones, celebrating in dance and songs.

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Still to us, the earth is a healer,

That was Christy Moore when he was a few years younger than he is now. His voice sounds quite different to me. The song was written by C. Murphy, and he titled it Burning Times, and it's one of my absolute favourite songs. Before Christy, it was Sean Cain singing About Kilkelly, and that song was written by Peter and Steve Jones. And then first in the bracket, it was Anuna, and they are Francis Cunningham, Carl Heshen and Emma Coughlin, and they played two jigs, both contemporary. Farewell to Jim, and that's more of it. Now he's Van.

It's just after 4 minutes to the hour, so time for me to finish up. That was Donal Clancy, and the title of the tune is The Nomad. And then before him, it was Padre Grin, Tara Breen, Connor Quimmins, and Elaine Hogan. And they played two contemporary tunes, Pass Rate and Yours and Mine. And then first up, of course, Van the Man, Van Morrison, with the Chieftains, Star of the County Down, is the name of the song that he sang. That's all I have time for. I'll be back next week, God willing. Take care.

Welcome to Tuesday Home with Jen Bartlett. 2 hours of current affairs on Melbourne's community radio station, 3CR. Today, co-founder of Democracy Now!, which you hear every Monday here on 3CR between 9 and 10 in the morning, Amy Goodman, award-winning journalist, and we'll hear about her life's work in public media. President of APAN, Australia-Palestine Advocacy Network, Nasha Mashni, on the work of advocacy groups like IPAN.

0: Dr. Alison Bronowski and the life and work of Nobel Peace Prize winner Navi Pillay and the upcoming elections in Israel and the United States. And founder of our Saturday morning program, Palestine Remembered, Yusuf Al-Rimari, and how it all began and what it has meant for him. And this is a look back for our 50th anniversary, bit of archive, back in 2020 when I interviewed Yusuf. But first, let's have it for a little bit of a croaky Kevin Healy, but he's made it right at the end.
1: A week, Jane, listener, when, well, first, it's hard to believe, isn't it? Who would have thought that Donald Trump or the poor, the US of the UN of the US, our big supremo, would not win the Nobel Peace Prize? It's absolutely outrageous. But anyway, a week also when we were celebrating the High Court ruling that approval of fossil expansion must take the Scope 3 emissions into account, the emissions the buyers of our coal, gas and oil generate. This is great news, we said to Fossil Minister Chris Bowen, the Capital and Environmental Destruction Minister Murray Swatz, the Environment. Given your commitment to addressing climate change, if there is such a thing, you must be so excited. Great news, they sputtered. This is a disaster. It will threaten investment in more fossils. It will upset our trading partners, our fossil exports. But isn't that what you want? Yes, in the long run, but we must transition away from fossils, and naturally we need fossils to transition away from. But Chris, you've been with Big Supremo Anthony Albanese in the Pacific, stressing true, but it was his commitment to reducing emissions. And we are, but more importantly, we have supplied millions of dollars to our Pacific family to address the impacts of climate change, if there is. But if, as we are, we keep approving fossils, isn't that counterproductive? Absolutely not. It saves us from the dangerous backlash we'd cop from the big polluters. They could cost us government, and then who would we have to protect the environment? A good point. Speaking of COP, that Mother Earth, the pollution talk fest you'll be chairing, can we expect the same big polluters to dominate discussions as usual? We can expect serious discussions on how we can address climate change, if there is, without upsetting the big polluters. Yes, I noticed the big polluters have recommended current policies to address climate change are adequate. Could this possibly mean they are not addressing the problem seriously? Seriously, I hope you're not suggesting that responsible good corporate citizens like Woodside with profits, Santos the profits, Chevron the planet, for instance, are not committed to the transition. Oh, no, never. On Woodside with profits, Murray, you say the High Court decision won't affect your role in approving more fossils, including Woodside with's proposal for pristine Scott Reef. Absolutely, and I assure you I will do all I can to protect Scott Reef by approving the proposal as you protected the Barra Peninsula rock carvings. Exactly. Before I make my decision, I will consult widely with Woodside with. It is a worry, though. Minerals Profits Council of Trubla Wasi Supremo Tainty of the Environment Con Unstable Planet warned the poor pollution behemoths will be, quote, dragged into a swamp of endless legal challenges by well-funded activists. A swamp of. And those well-funded activists, how can the poor struggling transnational pollution behemoths compete with that? One of the big US of data giants is Palantir, supplying the software for US of ICE migration raids and for the Zion train killers targeting systems, doing its bit to keep the world safe from the other and the non-land, non-people Palestinian other. Its supremo, a guy called Alex Karp, wants more money spent on train killing, with Palantir more than happy to oblige, and argues some cultures are inferior, presumably not his. Well, local supermarket behemoth Kills Value was a big Palantir customer, but showing campaigners can have an impact cut ties 2 months ago after lots of complaints through a concerted campaign. But Worspac Bank, Rio Tinto the Planet, Westrac, our state prison system have contracts, and the federal socialists have more than 58 million in contracts. But as they are coming up for renewal, Palantir, concerned these woke bloody goody-goodies might jettison their little profiteering, who have they called upon to represent their interests? Yes, former socialist senator Stephen Condemboy's PR lobbying company. Stephen yet again exposing his principled socialist credentials. Remember when the socialists crossed to the plush government benches in Canberra, they promised they would reverse the previous lot's billions spent on consultants, particularly the Big Four, who, as we know, take it in turns to have their illegalities exposed. KP on the client MG, the current villain, which hasn't stopped governments handing them billions. And as for that promise that they would have the public service do what the public service should do, well, it was revealed this week the socialists spent a record $860 million on consultants last year, including almost doubling handouts to KP on the client. See? Gee, imagine if they weren't cutting back. On government handouts, the aforementioned Palantir customer Rio Tinto, the Planet, is flogging off a few unwanted assets in the Pilbara and in Canada for a reputed $7 billion, just $2 billion more than the $5 billion it racked up in corporate welfare as the government bailed out its Bell Bay aluminium smelter last week. Nice work if you can get it. Disabled ex-recipients of NDIS assistance can feel better knowing their necessary cuts are benefiting Rio Tinto, the Planet's absolutely necessary handouts. Ever innovative, Kills Value is contemplating saving even more money, so it can pass on those savings to us, of course, by using robots to stack and store, after training human robots to serve themselves and do the work poor Kills Value used to waste money paying workers to do. Following another great saving for us, squeezing farmers to take even less for the milk they supply, leading to a price benefit for customers, I hear. Well, not quite. After slashing the price they pay farmers, their milk prices went up, up, up. Funny that. Shameful behaviour by rioters in France and Spain, complaining students in one, people complaining about a housing crisis the other. The latter following that 87-year-old woman forcibly evicted from her home of 7 decades after the investment fund which bought it tipped up the rent spectacularly, given 30 minutes to gather her essential belongings, removed on a stretcher and taken away by ambulance while the forces of law and order got stuck into a huge crowd of protesters doing what the forces of law and order are there to do, protect the economic status quo. The evicted 87-year-old woman died this week, but we can't blame the investment company. Like the coppers, it was just doing what investment companies do. The French education minister condemned the violence in the student riots, pointing out the police would not have to be violent if the students weren't protesting. Western Troubler was a police also protecting the status quo at the Land Train Killer Forces Expo as dangerous criminals, that is, unpatriotic, untroubler Aussie, perfidious threats opposed to train killing, dangerous believers in peace, were banned from most of the state under threat of 3 years in the slot and $30,000 extracted from their massive wealth. And the Merchants of Death, including Zion Merchants of Death and all the contributors to the slaughter, destruction, genocide and starvation of the non-land, non-people Palestinian terrorists, and let's face it, they're all terrorists. Palestinians are born terrorists, which is why children must be assassinated or rendered incapable, blow off their limbs, were subjected to a train killer speech from our minister for being offensive and trained killing Richard Moore's the bad guys, he of the giant mind, as he again displayed his socialist credentials and condemned those criminal anti-train killing protesters. We can imagine the Merchants of Death hanging on every one of Richard's wise words. Well, especially the words that he would hand even more trillions of public money to them. Meanwhile, the same peace anti-train killing criminals were warned not to protest against the slaughter, destruction, genocide and starvation on October 7. This would be an insult to the perpetrators of the slaughter, destruction, genocide and starvation, and maybe because that one day in 78 years, whereas the non-land, non-people have been slaughtered, destroyed, genocided and starved every day for 78 years. And US Big Supreme O'Donnell's special envoy to counter anti-Semitism, Rabbi Yehuda Kaplan, told us His Most Gracious Majesty's commission into anti-Semitism must investigate whether the socialist government's failings allowed the Bondi shooters to obtain weapons. Now, we would never accuse Donald or those around him of hypocrisy, so obviously Donald has had a change of heart over the right of any US citizen to own and carry weapons. Otherwise, he would be attacking True Blue Aussie for not allowing everyone to have a gun. But we can feel secure that co-pilot who stabbed the other pilot, turns out he studied at RMIT for a couple of years from 2014 and left True Blue Aussie roughly 10 years. Ben Carroll, the workers, looking concernedly at the cameras, telling us he was working with federal and state security and police to ensure there was no threat to our security. Now, I thought, the bloke's in a prison cell in the United Arab Emirates. We expect he'll spend a long, long time in a prison cell, leaving us to ponder just what threat is Ben talking about. So thank goodness we've got Ben keeping us secure. On prison cells, that botched execution in the US of, there has been little comment that Krista Pike, sentenced at 18 years of age in 1996, has been on death row for 30 years, 20 in solitary confinement. Even forgetting her difficult pre-prison life, her childhood, in True Blue Aussie, she would have been released after 15 or 20 years, yet 30 years imprisonment was not the punishment. Surely her legal team should be arguing not for commuting to life imprisonment, but for her freedom. Finally, thanks to Richard and the Merchants of Death, our freedom is secure. Unless, of course, we have some silly criminal idea that war is not peace. Good afternoon.
0: And many thanks to Kevin Healy for his satirical look at the week that was.
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3: 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The Wilderness Society is a 3CR supporter.
0: Amy Goodman is an American broadcast journalist, syndicalist, columnist, investigative reporter, and author. Since 1996, Amy has been the main host and executive producer of Democracy Now!, an independent global news program that she co-founded. It is broadcast daily and syndicated nationally on radio, TV, and the internet, including conscription, to 1,500 TV stations and radio stations, and 3CR is one of those which broadcast Democracy Now! Prior to Democracy Now!, Amy worked for Pacifica Radio in New York for 10 years and has travelled the world witnessing events which often were ignored or distorted by the mainstream media. Amy has received numerous awards for her journalism, and now a documentary has been released featuring her. Steal the Story, Please, and is due for Australian release from the 22nd of October. I spoke with Amy last week and began by asking her if she believed the quest for peace and democracy, asking the hard questions, challenging the status quo, stem from her upbringing, her family life.
4: I have been a journalist for decades. I think I grew up being one, you know, in junior high school and high school. I was on my high school newspaper. And I think my background, you know, as a in being raised in my family was to always question everything. And that's exactly what I did. And so being a journalist certainly made, you know, I just turned my nature into my profession.
0: I can remember many years ago listening to Pacifica Radio. And was that sort of a precursor for Democracy Now? You stayed there a long time. What did you do there and what do you believe you achieved with that radio station?
4: Well, I think it's important for people to understand where how Pacifica Radio was founded by a war resister who, when he came out of the detention camps, said there's got to be a media outlet that is run not by corporations that profit from war, but run by journalists and artists. And that's how Pacifica was born. The first station was founded in 1949 in Berkeley, California, the second in 59 in Los Angeles, my station in New York, WBAI, in 1960. Interestingly, there's one in Washington, D.C., the nation's capital, and in Houston, what I call the Petro Metro in Texas. And that station went on the air in 1970. And within a few weeks of going on the air, the transmitter was blown up by the Ku Klux Klan, by the white supremacist group. And when the station got back on their feet, rebuilt the transmitter, the Klan strapped 15 times the dynamite to the base of the transmitter and blew it to smithereens. It took months to rebuild. And in 1971, they went back on the air. And I can't remember if it was the Grand Dragon or the Exalted Cyclops. Those are the names of the leaders of the Ku Klux Klan. He said it was his proudest act. And I think that's because he understood how dangerous independent media is. Dangerous because it allows people to speak for themselves. And when you hear someone speaking from their own experience, you know, whether it is a Palestinian child or an Israeli grandmother, whether it is an aunt in East Timor or an uncle in Afghanistan, it breaks down stereotypes and caricatures. You may say, that sounds like my uncle, and you may not like your uncle, but it makes it much less likely that you'll want to destroy the person. I think the media can be the greatest force for peace on earth. Instead, all too often, it's wielded as a weapon of war, which is why we have to take the media back.
0: You must have filled a number of roles there over 10 years. Can you just talk a little bit about what you did there and why you stayed so long?
4: I was at WBAI in New York and also part of the network, Pacifica Radio. And I was there for many years. I still consider myself being a part of that because Democracy Now! Was born 30 years ago out of Pacifica Radio. We were covering, we were the only daily election show in public broadcasting in the United States. 1996 was the year that President Clinton was reelected. We covered that election, and that was when Democracy Now! Got its start. We were on 9 radio stations around the country. And at that time, we thought we would just finish up after the election. But there was more demand after the election because we used the primary system in the United States as a way to go from state to state and look at what people doing on the ground, even if they weren't voting. I was particularly interested in that. I mean, we come in the United States from the most powerful country on earth. What we do matters to the rest of the world. And yet most people don't face the danger that many people in the world face when they try to vote. And yet still most people weren't voting. So I wanted to see how they were engaged. I never thought it was apathy. And so because we were talking to people at the grassroots, these were authentic voices. We had an increasing audience. So people, the stations asked us to continue. And we did that over the next years, and the number of stations grew from, at that time, 9 community radio stations. 5 years later, the time of the 9/11 attacks, by coincidence that week, we were starting on community television. And then the show just took off on community television around the country, on PBS stations, on NPR stations, on college stations. And now we broadcast on about 1,500 public radio and television stations around the world and online to millions of people.
0: And you didn't just stay in the United States. You traveled around the world over those years. And I'd like to focus on just one conflict, and that was East Timor. That was very, very dear to us here in Melbourne, because we had a lot of people from East Timor here. We campaigned for them, for their independence, for many, many years. How was it that you happened to be there in the early 90s?
4: So I had gone to Guam to cover a story about abortion. Guam is a territory of the United States, and legislator on Guam had introduced an abortion ban. Her daughter was a lawyer who challenged that ban, sued her mother, which is very interesting, and it sounds like a family affair, but it was much bigger than that, because that ban could go to the U.S. Supreme Court, and Guam could overturn abortion in the United States. And so I went there, and I had heard about what was happening in East Timor, mainly from the writings of Noam Chomsky, the MIT linguist, who was also, to say the least, a political analyst and activist. And I was very close to East Timor from Guam, and so I decided to move on to there with another journalist, my colleague, Alan Nairn. And so we went there in 1990, and what we found was a true hell on earth. You know, Indonesia invaded East Timor in 1975, 90% of the weapons were from the United States. The Indonesian army was armed, trained, and financed by the United States. So it's very important we as U.S. journalists see what was happening, what was being done in our name. And we went back in 1991 because there was supposed to be a U.N. delegation that would investigate the human rights situation for the first time. And what we found was horrific. When we got there in October of 91, the Indonesian military had shot into a church, and we saw the blood fresh on the steps of the Motayal Church in Dili, the capital of East Timor. They had killed a young man named Sebastio Gomez, and the next day there was a funeral for him. Thousands followed the casket to the Santa Cruz Cemetery. And then we were going around the country seeing how the Indonesian military was preparing for the UN delegation, and everywhere we heard the same story. "We will kill your family to the 7th generation," they said, "if you speak." So people were dropping out of workplaces, out of their homes, so that they could be prepared to speak to the delegation. And then we heard the delegation was canceled. We later learned it was at the behest of the United States. So 2 weeks later, on November 12, 1991, there was a commemoration mass at the Motayal Church in Dili, and 1,000 people turned out, at least. It was so big that the priests had to hold the communion outside. And then the people once again marched to the cemetery. They were holding their hands up in the V sign, shouting, "Viva East Timor, Viva Sebastião, Viva Independence." And when they got to the cemetery, this was in the morning, we were interviewing people, "Why are you willing to risk your life?" And they would say, "For my mother, for my father, for my village." It was completely destroyed. And then we saw from the same direction the procession had come, the Indonesian military holding their USM-16s at the ready position. Alan and I walked to the front of the crowd because, and this time I'd always hidden my equipment in my bag, but this time we took it out. I held my microphone above my head. Alan put the camera above his head so we could show we were journalists. they had committed massacres in the past, but not in front of Western journalists. So we went to the front of the crowd. The soldiers marched up like 10 to 12 abreast. They came around the corner, and without any warning, without any hesitation, without any provocation, they opened fire on the crowd, gunning people down from right to left. A little boy exploded right behind us, and they just kept on shooting. A Red Cross Jeep pulled up. We were able to get into it. Scores of people jumped on top of us, on top of the vehicle, and we drove like that as a human mass to the hospital. But what I should say is, before we got in that vehicle, another group of soldiers surrounded us. They put the guns to our heads. They stripped us of everything. And they shouted, they wanted to know where we were from. And I said from the ground, America, America. They had beat me to the ground. Alan tried to protect me, and they took their USM-16s like baseball bats, and they slammed them against his skull until they fractured it. So we were laying on the ground, Alan covered in blood, and that's when the Red Cross Jeep pulled up. So we got into it. People jumped on top of the vehicle, the Timorese trying to escape this killing field, and we drove like that to the hospital. We got to the hospital. I was sure that Indonesian military was going to raid this place. And it was critical we get word out what had happened. And so we went to Bishop Bello's house. He was the bishop of East Timor. And there, hundreds of Timorese were taking refuge. He helped me clean up Alan. You know, his head, skull was fractured. His head was bleeding. He gave him a shirt because his shirt was drenched in blood, Alan's shirt, but I wanted evidence of what had happened. And so I wrapped the shirt under a towel around my waist. And we then made it to the airport. There was only one plane out that day. And the only thing I had left was the tickets in my pocket. And they had stripped us of everything else. And we were able to get on that one last plane. And when we got to West Timor, which is a part of Indonesia, East Timor was not, and then on to Bali, we were able to call the Western world and say there was a massacre in East Timor. The Indonesian military denied it, but we said then, what happened to us? And when we flew on to Guam, an ambulance met us. They sewed up Alan's head. We went to a TV studio immediately to tell the world what had happened. And we had had someone take photographs just of us. They had taken all of our equipment, so I didn't have of the massacre. But someone just took pictures of me and Alan, and, you know, Alan covered in blood. And so we showed them on CNN, and then the Indonesian military had to admit maybe some people were killed. We got to the United States. When Alan got out of the hospital, we held a news conference at the National Press Club. We said a massacre had taken place. It was done with U.S. weapons. A nationwide movement grew up. There already was one in Australia, but in the United States and Canada, it got stronger. And people were saying, why is the U.S. supporting the Indonesian genocide against the people of East Timor? And 9 years later, 8 years later, in 1999, the people of East Timor, in a UN-sponsored referendum, got to vote for their freedom. For 3 years, they were run by the UN. And then in 2002, they were able to celebrate the one of the newest nations in the world, the Democratic Republic of East Timor, Timor-Leste. And I was able to go in. Indonesian military had caught me a few years before when the people were voting for their freedom, and they deported me twice. But Alan was able to cover that. But on the day of the independence, we were there covering it. And it was a lesson to all of us. I mean, there were 100,000 people in Tasitolo right next to Dili. And you could see the light of the fireworks reflected in their tear-stained faces. These people who had resisted for so long at an unacceptably high price had finally won.
0: This is an issue in your life that you will not forget.
4: I will never forget this. For the rest of my life, every day, I am reminded of it because on the day that we survived that massacre, 270 people were killed. And when you look at the history of Timor from 1975, when Indonesia invaded, to when they won their freedom, the Indonesian military killed over 200,000 people, a third of the population.
0: You then went on to make a film about East Timor. Where else did you go after that? I dare say you had to have a rest. You had to have a rest, recover. How did Alan recover?
4: Alan ultimately did recover. We did a documentary called Massacre, the Story of East Timor, and told the story of our own experience and the history of Timor wherever we could, testifying before the UN Human Rights Council and other places. And you know, in Australia, because so many Timorese fled to Australia, and of course, in the lead up to the invasion of 1975, you had what happened at Balibo. Five Australian journalists were covering the events leading up to the invasion, and they were executed by the Indonesian military, Greg Shackleton and four other camera people, which was such a terrible tragedy in addition to what had happened to the people of East Timor. We moved on to, I went to cover what was happening in Nigeria, Africa's most populous country. And they're looking at oil corporations and their involvement in the Niger Delta. You know, they would never be able to do what they did in the Niger Delta in the United States, for example, even if, for example, Chevron was a U.S. corporation, working with the murderous Nigerian military at the time to suppress protests around the despoilation of their planet. I would go on to cover, and there's a lot of similarities in different stories. For example, oil, the U.S. invasion of Iraq in 2003, covering the protests in the United States, and then the indigenous-led resistance to the Dakota Access Pipeline and oil politics in the United States. I think it's so important to cover the issue of climate change as well, and that's something we do every year. We go to the UN Climate Summit, and every day of our broadcast, you know, we do a show called Democracy Now! We've done it for 30 years. It's a daily, grassroots, global, independent, international investigative news hour. And people can catch it at democracynow.org every Monday through Friday. But it's also on YouTube and Instagram. It's on Facebook. It's on TikTok. We reach out everywhere because we think it's so critical that we have independent media, which is so threatened when we have a president right now who calls the media the enemy of the people.
0: Well, 3CR in Melbourne has always been under threat as well, especially from the Zionist movement, but we keep going on a shoestring, but we've been going since 1976, so we're lasting out there. But I want to talk about your film in the last couple of minutes. It's sweeping festival awards worldwide. You describe it as it's been described as a call to action and a celebration of resistance. Does that seem right to you?
4: I mean, this film is made by the directors Carl Diehl and Tia Lesson. They are Oscar nominated for a film they did about Hurricane Katrina called Trouble the Water. They were Michael Moore's producers, and they are a dynamic directing duo. And the film has won awards across the United States and the world, Audience Favorite Awards, which is a very big deal, about a dozen of them, and special jury prizes. I have to say, Jen, I'm so excited that Steal the Story, Please! Is coming to Australia. I wish I could be there at every screening to do the Q&A, the question and answer afterwards. It means so much. I just came from Germany and Denmark and London, where the film was released, and the response has been incredible. While we cover very difficult issues, and the film covers those issues, they also managed to really, I think the film is very inspiring And the reason they chose that title, Steal This Story, Please, is because it's our motto. I consider an exclusive a failure. I want it to be picked up all over the world, whether we're talking about Timor or talking about the resistance around war, whether we're talking about, you know, the standoff at Standing Rock in North Dakota in the United States. It's critical we show the images, we show the pictures, and we share them all over the world, because that's what makes the difference. We are not there as a party to any parties. We are there as independent journalists going to where the silence is.
0: Thank you so much, Amy. It's been great talking to you. And I'll just let you know at the end that after that Dili massacre, we have had a radio program here on 3CR for many years until independence with the people of East Timor living in Melbourne.
4: That's very, very important. Yeah. Thank you so, so much.
0: And I'm so glad you were there at Timor.
4: Oh, I mean, it's so important to bear witness.
0: We had a colleague there too who was shot in the arm, and his co-worker was killed. So we understand it was a very traumatic day at the Santa Cruz massacre.
4: A very terrible, terrible day for the people of East Timor, yes.
0: Just one other, unfortunately. Thank you.
4: Thank you.
0: I've been speaking with Amy Goodman, and you can hear Democracy Now! On 3CR, Monday mornings between 9 and 10 a.m.
5: 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We stand firmly against apartheid in Palestine and encourage other organisations to join us in this struggle. 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

0: Palestinians, whether in the occupied territories or the diaspora in many parts of the world, are not alone in their struggle for peace and justice and an end to occupation, ethnic cleansing, invasions and genocide. And 3 years of genocide has only increased the advocacy for Palestinians and the isolation of Israel and the United States. Individuals and groups in many countries continue to work tirelessly to support Palestinians and educate the wider public to their situation. One such organisation is APAN, Australia-Palestine Advocacy Network, and president is Palestinian Nasser Mashni, currently living and working in the United Kingdom. I spoke with Nasser late last week about the work of APAN today and began with the earlier years.
1: Yeah, thanks, Jan. Thanks for your time. As you said, we've been around a long time, and credit to the Palestinian ambassador, the former Palestinian ambassador, Dr. Izzat Abdelhadi, who came to Australia with a vision and a hope that he might be able to get the Palestine Solidarity Movement organised and coalesced to work together more productively in a manner to deliver the best possible representation for Palestine. And at the time, we had an organisation, my brother and I, John and Son Kaka, Dora McPhee, Michael Shank was part of that too. It was called Australians for Palestine. And we were, if you will, the first professional, quote-unquote, Australia-Palestine advocacy unit or media unit. And that was the template. And he went around to, you know, a chunk of the continent, sometimes with my brother or Michael in tow, and had state convenings or meetings, and then state convenings, and then a national convening. And that happened in Canberra in 2011, where, you know, tens of different solidarity groups and organisations, all with a commitment for justice, equality and freedom for the Palestinians, got together, and APAN was formed. Along that period, you know, we've been increasing in membership and size, and we are where we are now.
0: Has it been difficult over those years to get people interested in what you're saying?
1: It's never been easy to speak Palestine to power. Unfortunately, power, you know, chooses convenience over conviction and integrity. And that's seen us deplatformed, marginalised and sidelined. You know, we've been othered from 1917, when Lord Balfour said that His Majesty's government views would favour an establishment of a Jewish homeland in Palestine. That said, today, Palestine can't be ignored. Palestine can't be ignored. And you have a look at the weekend results in the United Kingdom, where the Greens Party there passed a motion that Zionism is racism. And that doesn't happen without the work of tens of thousands, hundreds of thousands, millions of people demanding justice.
0: And when you focus on England there for a moment, people have paid the price, haven't they, for standing up for Palestine?
1: Well, this is the crazy thing. And the Orwellian overreach of the Zionist lobby, they lobbied desperately hard for, I imagine it's the Interior Minister, or I don't think it was the Attorney General, the Home Affairs Minister perhaps, to prescribe an organisation, Palestine Action, to prescribe that organisation as terrorists. And now if you hold up a sign in the United Kingdom that says, I oppose genocide and I support Palestine Action, if you hold that sign up, you'll get carried away in by the police and you'll be charged for terrorism, material support of a terrorist or prescribed organisation. Now, the average age of a protester in the United Kingdom, average age of a terrorist now in the United Kingdom because of these laws is something like an 80-year-old grandmother. It's just over close to 4,000 people have been arrested on this just dubious and malicious prescription of Palestine Action, who are committed to ensuring that the United Kingdom is not complicit in the genocides in Palestine. And they're failing. The lobby in its overreach, in endeavouring to create a singularity between Zionism and Judaism in prescribing humanitarian organisations for their actions in condemning anything to do with Palestine, and for just supporting the obscenity that is occupation, apartheid and genocide, and now pogroms in the West Bank, and then saying that the rise in anti-Semitism is because of protests. I mean, the disconnect is just, I mean, it's bizarre. It's unexplainable.
0: Just wondering how this law in the United Kingdom sits with the new Prime Minister.
1: Well, the new Prime Minister, look, to his credit, the first thing he said was, we got it wrong on Gaza. Now, that's great, and it gave him a bump in the polls, and that doesn't happen without the fact that a few months earlier there were council elections. And in the United Kingdom, you know, there's obviously the United Kingdom, Scotland, Ireland and Wales, but they don't have states like we have, you know, Victoria, South Australia and New South Wales. So councils in the United Kingdom are super councils. You know, they do not more than just rubbish roads and rates. They do the schools and housing and so much more. So councils are almost mini states, if you will. And Labor was routed in those elections, absolutely decimated. And the Greens picked up a huge chunk of Labor votes. And some polling that was done by the Palestine Solidarity Committee here, which is the main organisation in the United Kingdom, they did some exit polling. And the number one reason people moved from Labor to the Greens was because of Gaza. So then Andy Burnham tips Keir Starmer out. He's the new Prime Minister of the United Kingdom. And he says, we got it wrong on Gaza. Gets a bump in the polls. That's then led to Ed Miliband, who's the Foreign Minister, I think. Yeah, Foreign Minister. He put out a speech and in the Parliament there in Westminster, where he said, you know, the occupation is illegal. We agree with the International Court of Justice, the occupation is illegal, that Israel is committing ethnic cleansing, that the United Kingdom is going to ban settlement products. Now, 11 other countries joined that. As the ABC reported last week, Australia was part of the negotiations on the language around that, because Australia likes to move with like-minded countries. And at the 11:59, Australia pulled out. We squibbed it. Elbow and Penny wet the bed, decided not to join Spain and Norway and Ireland and the United Kingdom, to their surprise, apparently, to their surprise. So all power to the Brits and those that are protesting.
0: Going back to October the 7th, 2023, I'd imagine it was just as a big a surprise to you as it was to most other people. What did it mean for APAN?
1: Look, I took you through, if you will, a genesis of this space. In 2002, Israel went into the Jenin refugee camp in Palestine, in occupied West Bank, and just committed the sort of crimes you expect from Israel: death, destruction, murder, rape, etc. And I was listening to a radio interview and on the ABC, and they found somebody, and he was, you know, respectfully, you know, English was his second language, and he was doing his best to speak about the injustice. But I ended up finding out that he was from Pakistan, and he was in western of Brisbane, in Ipswich. Anyway, you know, Google wasn't what Google is today, but it took me the best part of 2 weeks to find him, and I called him up and I said, look, we've got this organisation called Australians for Palestine. If, for whatever reason, you ever get a call again about Palestine, I'd really appreciate it if you gave them our number. And if we ever get a call about Pakistan, we'll give them your number. And, you know, we had a bit of a giggle and he laughed and he agreed. And for, you know, a decade and a half, we would constantly try and track down whoever was, you know, thrown up as a spokesperson for Palestine, who wasn't Palestinian, had no first-person knowledge or wasn't a subject matter expert, but was just brown enough for the mainstream media for them to cross to, so that they could say, well, we gave the other side a bit of an earring. Fast forward to Gaza 2021, so a couple of years before the genocide, and Israel went about doing Israel things, which, you know, is killing children, killing women, bombing hospitals, etc. And during the 2021 murderous campaign, APAN, you know, its staff, graduates of our youth training program, of our media programs, we probably did 85, perhaps even 95% of the media. And then, so we were, the media had been trained to come to us, if you will. And then 2023 happens, and then for more than 6 months, perhaps 99% of all people speaking or speaking out on Palestine were APAN alumni, staff, graduates of our programs, or had sought our advice as to what the asks or the what we were seeking to address in that moment. And so what you had for, you know, I'm going to say for almost for the entirety of this genocide, is a near consistent position on Palestine from the ecosystem or the Palestine Solidarity Movement across the continent. And when you look, for those that haven't seen, the Pew Research Center did a global survey on quote-unquote the unfavorability of Israel. And Australia moves away by, in some points, 10% more. 87% of Australians aged 18 to 34 have an unfavorable opinion of Israel. And that's because across the continent, across every sense of media, whether it's social, mainstream, alternative, community radio, everyone's saying the same thing. We don't want to be part of genocide. We don't want to participate. We don't want to aid it. We don't want to buy into it. We've had enough of apartheid. We've had enough of occupation. Palestinians deserve justice, equality, and freedom. And that's the greatest success we've had as APAN.
0: And I don't think you're going to get it from the result of this Royal Commission on anti-Semitism.
1: Look, anyone that says that anti-Semitism hasn't grown has got their head in the sand, and you might suggest that they could be anti-Semitic in it themselves. But anti-Semitism is not, I saw a kafir and I felt unsafe. I saw a sticker and I didn't feel well. Anti-Semitism is Joel Steinberg, you don't can't work here, we don't employ Jews. That's anti-Semitism. No, you can't join this club because you're Jewish. We don't let Jews come into this restaurant. That's anti-Semitism. Unfortunately, the Royal Commission has heard testimony of lived experience of anti-Semitism, and some of them have been genuinely anti-Semitic. But the vast majority talk about feelings. Well, the reality is anti-Palestinian racism is real. People have lost their jobs for speaking up on Palestine. People have lost opportunities, book deals. People have been excluded from working groups because of a pin they wear or a kefir. This anti-Semitism Royal Commission has never really worked itself into eliminating anti-Semitism. It's really, and if you look at the lobby and their desire, it's about silencing Palestine and it's about silencing support for Palestine. And I maintain, if your identity is tied to a state that is committing the most heinous of crimes, genocide, that has killed a classroom of children every day for 3 years, that has created the largest cohort of child amputations and of orphans in history, if you tie your identity to that state, that's on you. I mean, it's not anti-Semitic for me to say I hate you. That's on you. It's got nothing to do with your religion. In fact, some of our staunchest allies, people that lead our marches and use their privilege without fear or favour, those people are Jews, anti-Zionist Jews, who in the truest sense of the religion understand that an injustice for one is an injustice for all.
0: Just like to go back for a couple of minutes to the importance of APAN within the pro-Palestine community. Where do groups like Free Palestine Melbourne, or FOPA, where do the groups such as that fit in with APAN?
1: Yeah, so we're a advocacy network. Both Free Palestine Melbourne and AFOPA are members of the Australia Palestine Advocacy Network. So we have members of individual members, Jan, like yourself, all the way through to unions. The Australian Midwives and Nurses Union, the biggest union in Australia, is a member of ours, through to faith-based groups, individual organisations, anti-Zionist organisations, and of course, Free Palestine Melbourne and AFOPA. In fact, one of the AFOPA executives of AFOPA is actually on the board of APAN. Our annual general meeting is coming up in November, and so if any of the listeners want to join APAN, they can just go to the APAN website, apan.org.au. They can find out details of all the rallies, but also click on the link there and donate, join us as a member.
0: Well, just finally, Nasser, the splits are showing, as you pointed out, with the Labour Party in Britain and the Greens. It's not just in Britain, it's in many countries, and even in the United States, people are declining to say that they support Israel, particularly young people, and those who have been ostracised in their universities for supporting Palestine over the last years.
1: Indeed. Well, look, the movement, Palestine's not going to be free without a decoupling of Zionism and the hate that ideology is until America actually deprograms itself. But increasingly, we've seen, you know, from Mamdani in New York, who ran clearly on a platform of humanity and equality, and part of that, and justice, and part of that is equality and justice for the Palestinian people. He was supportive of the boycott divestment campaign. He wanted to arrest indicted war criminal Benjamin Netanyahu, through to the Democratic primaries, and I think something of the order of a dozen Democrats have won their primaries, and so they'll go to the elections in November, the midterms, on Palestine agendas, where they've said, you know, enough American taxpayer money, enough weapons, enough support for this racist, genocidal state. Palestine is palatable today. Palestine will win you votes or will cost you votes. And so people, and particularly youth, have created a connection between the injustice that's happening in Palestine and their student loans and the fact that they're, you know, they can study for 15 years, have a degree from a university, and not earn enough money to be able to buy a home. I mean, and meanwhile, billionaires continue to get richer. AI keeps stealing jobs. And predatory capitalism keeps diminishing the quality of life of individuals, the environment, and so many other things. And the intersections between all of those struggles against patriarchy, predatory capitalism, homophobia, etc., they all intersect in Palestine.

0: and Palestinians all over the world. And that just on top of the 70 plus years prior to 2023, we have to remember that.
1: Indeed, indeed. Jan, thank you so much for you and the whole 3CR team for your staunch support before October 7 and since. It's been a pleasure to be part of the team, and thank you for all you do. 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
0: I've been speaking with Nasser Mashni, who is the president of APAN, Australia Palestine Advocacy Network. And if you want more information about APAN, go to the webpage apan.org.au.
2: Hi, my name is Miss Kinana. I'm a proud Yorta Yorta, Jajara on Kalkadoon and Yirrindali Aboriginal Sovereign Woman. And you're listening to 3CR, guys. Check in with your friends. Make sure you guys are going good. And also stick up for what's right, yeah? Free Palestine.
0: The 2026 Nobel Peace Prize winner has been announced. And I know one person who was far from pleased, and I'm sure you know who I mean. And just to reinforce his displeasure and disappointment, the US has announced it will impose sanctions on the International Criminal Court hours after one of its former judges, 85-year-old South African judge Navi Pillay, was awarded the prize. Just the latest in the US attacks on the International Criminal Court and its judges for criticising the US and Israel and issuing arrest warrants for their Prime Minister of Israel and a member of his government over the war on the people of Palestine, now judged as genocide. But who is the new Nobel Peace Prize winner, and what has she achieved in her work to warrant the award? I spoke with former Australian diplomat and member of Australians for War Powers Reform, Alison Brynoski. Should we start with Navi Pillay, Alison?
3: One reason that I, unlike Donald Trump, know who this woman is and have great regard for her, much more regard than Donald Trump, who doesn't know who she is because last year the Sydney Peace Prize was awarded to Navi Pillay. And I was at the award ceremony, and we heard her on Zoom, a great long discussion about her life and her work. And we were all very closely familiarized with what that was all about. And of course, the Sydney Peace Prize people, led by my friend Melanie Morrison at the time, had carefully decided who to award the prize to. And it's a very competitive business, and people put up nominations and so on. It's a bit like a small-scale Nobel. And they decided to give it to her, and they got it right, because after that, the Nobel followed their lead. And, I mean, the main thing about her is that as an South African Indian lawyer, just like Gandhi was, she followed his example in many ways, just working throughout her life doggedly for human rights and their support through law and so on. And she sets everybody an example, including Trump and including us, because here are we, Australia, falling behind whenever a few decent things are done by some of our friends. Australia is missing. And at least we weren't missing last year when we gave her the Sydney Peace Prize.
0: They were watching, weren't they, Ali? The Peace Prize people, they saw that Sydney got it, so got it right, so they...
3: Let's hope that was why they did it, yeah.
0: But an absolutely wonderful woman.
3: Yes.
0: To your recent article in Pearls and Irritations, you've called it "Elections Will Test Whether Trump and Netanyahu Can Outrun Accountability." What are you basing that on?
3: Well, what I was interested in is the fact that both of them are facing election with a few days of each other, and both of them are concerned, though they feign not to be, about the outcome. Now, in one case, Trump might very well, and he has already sort of anticipated and forecast this,

0: Trump might very well just deny the validity of the results because it's only the midterm election, and he'll blame the states or he'll blame somebody else. Anybody but himself will be to blame. Although everybody always says, all the American commentators say, that the midterms are a test for the forthcoming presidential election in a couple of years' time. But of course, Trump won't, being who he is, won't admit that. On the other hand, in Israel, where the elections come just a bit earlier than Trump's elections, there's a lot hanging on this one for Benjamin Netanyahu. He has been avoiding this election for as long as he could because of the crises that Israel has been going through. And he is up against not so much, as you might expect, people who object to Israel's recent behavior inside Israel, and there are some who do, but in fact from the right wing of his own party and his own supporters. And in fact, the result of this election might even be, in some people's terms, worse than what we see at the moment. Now, Netanyahu himself is not all that popular, even in Israel, and he has been accused for a very long time of corruption, together with his wife, receiving all sorts of gifts and you might say bribes for all sorts of things by all kinds of people, including our own Australian James Packer. And when this comes up, I mean, it's for them, it's clearly business as usual. Just as with Trump, he gets given stuff all the time. He even got given, you'll remember, last year, a Nobel Prize medal because the woman he put up for it, the acting president of Venezuela, got the Nobel Peace Prize, for goodness sake. And as a result of the Nobel Committee presumably thinking we can't possibly give it to Trump because he keeps nominating himself all the time, okay, we'll give it to his best friend in Venezuela. And I mean, it is such a farce. So in coming back to your Navi Pillay, the Nobel Committee has somewhat redeemed its reputation this time by not going for somebody like that. And as I said, she, the acting president of Venezuela, donated it to Trump. So he was able to keep that as a souvenir, hoping to get it this year, which he hasn't.
1: Well, back to Netanyahu and his ill deeds. There's more to it than that, isn't there, than the bribery and the corruption. He's been at it for a long time, hasn't he?
0: He certainly has, but there's more going on. I mean, there is a big issue, much bigger in Israel than for anybody else, about orders of submarines. We ought to understand what that's all about, except that in his case it's different because he cancelled an order, which one might wish might would happen here. He cancelled an order and he was then investigated for having done that. And that the grounds for the investigation, which have been released little bit by little bit instead of right at the end of the investigation, seemed to conclude that he had left Israel in an indefensible state because he had missed out on this order of German submarines. Mind you, Germany hasn't been behind in providing weapons to Israel and has continued to do so. So I can't exactly understand why all that took place, but it did. That's one thing. And the other, of course, is his involvement with the war in Iran. And people, oh, and of course, preceding that, I should have said, the main problem, much more important for all of us, including people who are worried about that in Israel, is that Netanyahu is said to have known before the October 7 event took place that it was going to. Now, I have written about this at the time in 2023, and so has the famous Australian Caitlin Johnson, who also had information that suggested that he knew and was warned that this was about to happen, did nothing about it, and let it, in other words, let it happen, because shrewd as he is and experienced in Israeli politics, he understood that if he did that, all hell would break loose, and then he would have a war on his hands against the Palestinians, which Israel would win, hands down, and that's exactly what he wanted, and his right wing would have been delighted with the same thing. When I say right wing, he's already right wing. His far right wing would have been delighted with the same. Now, that has kept them going and kept them in their coalition ever since it happened. And now, slowly, and partly because Israel has the most amazingly, to me, amazingly free press, the journalists have been reporting that indeed he did know, and he was warned by the government of Egypt that this was going to happen. He was warned by the president of the United Arab Emirates, and indeed recently he went to the UAE and asked the president personally to downplay this because it didn't look good for him. He wouldn't have used those words, but that's in effect what he was doing. Now, if this is the case, if it is the case, as alleged, Netanyahu knew that there was going to be an outbreak from Gaza by Hamas, in which a whole lot of Israelis would be killed. It appears that he made a calculated judgment that this many deaths would be worth the cost of thousands more in Gaza, which is what has happened.
1: Just staying with that October the 7th for a couple of minutes, the number of people, allegedly by many, that were actually killed by the IDF on that day. They keep on giving the figure of 1,200 Israelis killed. But there's questions asked about how many of those 1,200 people were actually killed by the IDF.
0: Well, nobody can be sure about those numbers. And as you say, they continue to be disputed. There were also non-Israelis there, people from other countries who were happened to be there around at the time, either as workers or as travellers or whatever, and they got killed too. But I have seen numbers that say that well in excess of 200 were IDF people. Now, there's something that sort of contradicts that in what we are seeing coming out now, and that is that Netanyahu is reported to have ordered the evacuation of IDF from the border with Gaza and sent them to the West Bank, like several days before the outbreak happened. Now, if that's the case, it doesn't mean many IDF were left. If he had left them, more would have been killed, and perhaps he didn't want that to happen. But there were still security people and so on, partly because they had heard the same reports, and at the last moment, several of them were sent in to see what was going on, that is, the night before it happened. And they must have reported what they saw to someone, and including what they saw would have been the reports of the spotters. Now, the spotters are Israeli women, or women, who sit there doing this dead boring job, 9-hour shifts every day and night, watching Gaza. And what they see, they report, they're supposed to report back. Now, these women are now furious because they did report, and one of them rang in the middle of the night, rang her boss and said, look, there's some strange stuff happening over the border. I don't like the look of this. And was told, oh, it's business as usual, forget it. And these women are now protesting that their reports were disregarded. They, several of them themselves, of their team, were killed in the outbreak. And they are as mad as hell. And these people are tough. They're very tough. Just like the Israeli media. They don't let stuff just die. They deserve great respect for their capacity to stand up for things. And this is what is going on right now. Now, all of this bears upon Netanyahu and the election. But as I said, I'm afraid there are more people who are going to vote for the right wing than for the left. So there you are.
1: Well, where is the left in Israel now? Or what is it?
0: Not much left is what I would say about that. And I can remember years and years ago, the marvelous Israeli writer Amos Oz came to Australia. And I was living in Melbourne at the time, and it fell to me to go to meetings and things that he was at. And he was splendid. But people like him don't live in Israel anymore. And I hear that the exit rate of people who disagree with what's going on from Israel has become very high, to such an extent that the government is worried about population decline, which is important for them because they have to outnumber the Palestinians. And at the moment, you can see what they're doing about that. But anyway, let's see. I mean, the left, there are still people who are writing things, and they're obviously allowed to publish things. Gideon Levy is the most marvelous journalist who reports for Haaretz all the time. And Haaretz is allowed to do this. I'm really impressed. They are franker in their reporting about Israel than Australian press are, I can tell you that.
1: And yet you have in Gaza hundreds of journalists assassinated for telling the truth.
0: Yes, hundreds, and deliberately so. And this is the kind of thing that Haaretz itself is reporting. They've got these numbers, and they have better access than anybody else because we can't get in there. They can't get to Gaza either, but they've got the sources. And they are saying that so many deliberate killings of journalists have taken place to intimidate the others, and not only the journalists themselves, but if they're in a house where they live in their house, the whole house, everybody, the whole family gets killed too. So it's pretty dire. And one can only hope that Israel, which prides itself on being the only democracy in the Middle East, is going to make the best of that at the time of the election.
1: It's only 2 weeks off now, Alison. Can you explain a little bit about the process? He's the Prime Minister. Does he sit in the same position like an Australian Prime Minister?
0: In the sense that his party has to have the majority vote, yes. It's not like a presidential election in which he personally is being voted for, although, of course, as in Australia, he's the head of the party that is standing for election, Likud. And Likud has, as I said, right-wing elements who keep threatening to, dissociate themselves from the ruling party in order to put pressure on Netanyahu to do the kinds of things that they want. And they will continue to do that. And unfortunately, from what I read about public opinion in Israel, it won't mean that anything like the kind of people I was just talking about a moment ago will have much influence in the result.
1: Well, moving to the United States, their election is a little bit further away. It's in November. A different parliamentary system altogether.
0: Well, it's not parliamentary, of course. It's
1: yes.
0: Congressional. Yeah. And as I was suggesting before, this is only the midterm election, which is required by the Constitution in between in between one presidential election and the next. But it happens in each of the states, and I'm fairly certain that if the results of that don't look good for Trump, he will claim that there has been fraud or fake voting or some form of malfeasance that has stolen, as use his word, stolen the election from him, as it was done last time. Now, it's going to be, though, even though I predict that, it's going to be a very interesting barometer of American public opinion, because Trump's personal standing has fallen to record lows in America, even though we see lots of ecstatic crowds applauding his extraordinarily long and rambling speeches. Still, there are people mad enough, quite frankly, to believe it. Now, if this is a test to see if, in fact, people like that and people who for whom support of Trump has fallen so dramatically are in the majority or not. And that's the great benefit of democracy, that it runs a ruler over public opinion, which is better than public opinion polling, and tells you that at least of the people who bother to turn out to vote, this is the way they think. And of course, getting the vote out in the United States is the big issue. And what to do to stop people voting who you don't want to vote is the other thing that they do. Now, that's why it's so different from our system of compulsory voting, which is a great thing that we have.
1: And if the Democrats come forward and defeat the Republicans, what impact will it have on the government of the country?
0: Well, the only thing the Democrats can really expect to win, I think, is a majority in the lower house.
1: Yes.
0: And if they get that, I would like to say it's going to turn everything around, but unfortunately I don't think so. I mentioned Caitlin Johnson. She maintains that the difference between the Republicans and the Democrats in power is minuscule, that they are both controlled by big business, that the president himself or herself is a figurehead that does what the manipulators behind the scenes want done. And she would say, in answer to your question, that there will be no major difference, no matter what they promise at a presidential election, that in fact, those major factors about money and influence will continue to be the same, whoever is in majority in the Congress. Now, the only thing is for the short term is that if the Democrats have a majority in the lower house, that therefore means that they may be able to do things to stop some of Trump's more egregious moves. And yet, he seems to be able, for reasons I can't explain, to do things that are illegal all the time and get away with it. I mean, this ICE business, he sets up an organization called ICE, which is a sort of like, it's an extension of what we would call our Department of Home Affairs, but with power, with guns, with capacity to go around every place in every town in America and actually shoot people who they suspect of being what Trump now calls a far-left terrorists. Now, far-left terrorists is a really interesting invention, recent invention of Trump and Rubio. Rubio likes this idea. He brought it out in the middle of last year. And ever since then, it's been on the rise because Trump has been able to say that the country, the whole country, is threatened by far-left terrorists. Now, I mean, these people are actually the, allegedly, the Antifa, anti-fascist opinion group in America. It's not even a group. It's just a sort of a loose affiliation of people with similar views opposed to fascism. And they, if anybody in the ICE can suspect somebody of being Antifa, they can do all sorts of things. They lock them up, they tie them up, and some of them get shot. And this is now bringing the war, if you like, home to America. They've been fighting overseas wars for decades and decades, but the war has now come back to the United States itself. And that started with the storming of the Capitol after the last presidential election, which Trump disputed, of course. And this is a very worrying phenomenon, partly because Australia sits back and says nothing because America is our great and powerful ally. And it is really time, in my view, for Australia to take more notice of what people like the Prime Minister of Canada and the Prime Minister of Spain have been saying, and stand up for the things that we think are important, or else we will find ourselves facing the same sort of stuff here.
1: And unfortunately, neither party, the Democrats or the Republicans, will lessen their support for Israel.
0: Oh, no, not the slightest chance, not the slightest chance. And the reason, part of the reason for that, is Christian fundamentalism, which believes that they have to, the adherents of that believe that they have to support Israel because that's the site of the second coming of Christ. And therefore, they all have to be ready to support that. And that, on the one hand, and on the other, Israel has been enormously adept at cultivating support in the US Congress. I have heard a report that there is somebody assigned to every single congressperson to mind them, to feed them information, to feed them money, to keep them on side about everything to do with Israel. And it has had enormously powerful effects. There are very, very few people in the Congress who will say anything critical about Israel's recent behavior. And when I'm saying this, I have to add the obvious caveat that there are some wonderful Jewish Americans who are taking exactly the opposite line, and that just being Jewish doesn't mean that you do those things. We are talking about the government of Israel, which is a different matter altogether. So that being the case, there are people in Israel who are so close, Americans, rather, people in America who are so close to the powers that be in Israel, that not only do they send money to them all the time, but they also finance things, movements and groups in the United States that will promote those ideas. The latest thing that Israel has proposed, and I don't know yet whether it's gone forward or not, is for the Israel Defense Force to be actually integrated with that of the United States. It might as well be, because that's where they get all their weapons from, and that's where they get their intelligence and where they get their support from. All they do is decide what to do with it, and they do what they like. Then they demand more. And that, I have heard, is what they're planning to do. And when I think about Australia, the situation here is becoming very similar. The integration with the United States defense operation is just moving into Australia, having greater effect almost every day.
1: It's a scary world, Alison, but we keep keeping on, don't we?
0: We do, and unfortunately we keep on, or our governments keep on doing the wrong thing in our view.
1: That's right. Thank you so much.
0: My pleasure. Nice to talk to you.
1: And I've been speaking with Dr. Alison Bronowski.
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1: As our 50th anniversary year draws to an end, I'm repeating an interview from 2020. with the founder of Palestine Remembered, Yusuf El-Rimawi. Over two decades, the program has grown from its beginnings with Yusuf. Palestine Remembered is an archive of Palestinian life, self-determination, and resistance to learn from. It is a direct challenge to Zionist regimes that attempt to silence and dehumanize. It tells the story of the occupation and the attacks as they unfold, bringing truth to strength and determination of Palestinian people. Here is Yusuf back in 2020.
7: With Palestinian ingenuity and a rusty spoon, six Palestinian prisoners escaped Israel's much-heralded security apparatus. The escapees became instant heroes to all Palestinians, and in response, Israel launched a massive manhunt to mask their fallibility. A forum, When Prison is a Weapon, The Palestinian Reality, exploring what it means to be a Palestinian prisoner of the State of Israel, the loss of liberty, the abuse and torture, the impact on families, children and communities, and what it tells us about the nature of occupation. Three speakers gave an insight into reality of life in those prisons and the continuing occupation and oppression of Palestinians. They were Nadia Dacca, Palestinian human rights lawyer with Makud in Jerusalem, Palestine; Bassem Tamimi, Palestinian activist and prisoner of conscience from Ramallah in Palestine; and Yusuf El-Rimawi, Palestinian lecturer, writer, activist and broadcaster here in Melbourne. Today I'm speaking with Yusuf about his work here in Australia, partially to support Palestinians in refugee camps in various Middle Eastern countries and also in Palestine under Israeli occupation and other activities here in Melbourne. But we began with Yusuf arriving in Australia, and I asked him where home was for him before he came to Australia.
8: I came to Australia from Saudi Arabia. I was 28. Before that, I had finished my school education in Saudi Arabia and university education in Jordan. Came back to Saudi Arabia where I worked as an engineer for 5 years before I decided to pursue further education in Australia, and then it became my new home.
7: That was the attraction, was it? Education?
8: Yes, Masters of Business Administration.
7: Did you have trouble settling in after living in the Middle East for so long?
8: Of course. Now that I look back at this journey, I understand that there has been challenges on many levels. First, physical level, because I am a person with disability, and before coming to Australia, I had never been completely away from all my family members and all my friends. While I did separate from my parents at the age of 15, but I was surrounded by relatives for my education journey in Jordan. But for the very first time in Australia, I was completely on my own. So that's on the first level. On another level, we're talking about an English-speaking country. So there is a language challenges. I don't want to say barrier, because my English was good when I immigrated here. I couldn't have come here without going through what they call the IELTS test, part of the requirement of the university and the visa. But to me, English was what I watched from television, which is American or British. For the first time, I came head-to-head with the Aussie accent, and that was a bit of a journey. It was okay, but I would still call it a challenge. The other thing is that the cultural changes. Where I am from, whether being Palestinian or growing up in Saudi Arabia or in Jordan, we belong to what is called high-context culture. To immigrate from high-context cultures to low-context culture without even realizing that, thinking that it's just going to be the language, also that was a bit of a challenge. But one of the biggest shocks that I had seen upon my immigration to Australia, particularly in the first 2 or 3 months, is the bias of mainstream media against Palestine and in favor of Israel. I have never been in a country where the media is so... that is one bad thing that led to something good, because it drove me to thinking of starting my own program, and hence Palestine Remembered.
3: How did you find 3CR?
8: 3CR was a bit of a random chat with a housemate. The person was from Argentina, married to a Colombian, but he was interested in the causes of Latin America, particularly Chile. And he told me that there was programs in Spanish in support of, when he was younger, he told me about a program in the 80s in a station in Melbourne that promoted the struggle of civil society during the Pinochet dictatorship in Chile after 1974 military coup. He then mentioned 3CR for the first time, but it wasn't to encourage me to try my luck and approach them and see if we can start a segment there. But it was in the context of there has been a little bit of pockets of news outlets apart from the mainstream news outlets. And then the name stuck in my mind. And I remember the first time I looked 3CR, and then I gave them a call. I said, I am Yusuf, I am from Palestine, I am interested in an Arabic speaking program. My first impression was, I just want to join any Arabic speaking program. I wasn't even hoping to start a segment for Palestine. And they told me, well, we do have a segment run by a Moroccan. It's on music, and Brahim Minhima, if you have come across this lovely person of 3CR, they said that is probably the only Arabic-speaking program we had. But if you like, you can come and then you can talk to us about starting a new segment if you have passion for something in Arabic. And then I said, oh, new segment. Let's think about it. And that's the beginning. So it was a gradual evolution of thoughts from knowing nothing to wanting to join any Arabic-speaking program to thinking of starting my own Arabic-speaking program. And by the time I had finished, the idea of starting something in English was born after the support I received from the manager of 3CR back then.
3: Why did you choose the name Palestine Remembered?
8: The first name was not Palestine Remembered. The first name was From the River to the Sea. Now that I think about it, I said, well, I could have kept that name, but the name didn't have the word Palestine. So I wanted Palestine to be in the name. The word From the River to the Sea might be symbolic to those who do know Palestine, and they know that we're talking about the river is the Jordan River, and the sea is the Mediterranean, and From the River to the Sea is Palestine. Why did I choose From the River to the Sea first? I said, well, that's where my people are, even though that the political entity now, we can go through one state, two state solution, what's the name, but regardless of whether or not there is Israel or there is no Israel, all of the Palestinians around the world, all of the 14 million people around the world now are from the river to the sea originally. And then thinking of having the word Palestine in it, I felt that the word Palestine has been deliberately pushed away from the discussion towards being forgotten. So that maybe in this half an hour a week, let's remember Palestine and let's talk Palestine. Luckily, I did, thanks to the support of people like you, Jan, and also the journey. I believed in the journey. I had so much faith in the journey itself, and I was prepared to whatever outcome, especially in the first year or two, because most of the feedback I received in the first year or two was supportive, but the 10% or 5% feedback that was not supported was so hateful, so despiteful, even scary to me, so intimidating that it was predetermined, pre-programmed to make you indirectly think of not continuing. But I had made my mind that nothing will stop me as long as I'm doing things according to the regulations of Australia and also 3CR. I managed to go through this intimidation, particularly in the first 2 years. And then probably by the third year and fourth year, the pro-Israelis who had been sending me bad things had given up. Things have become more stable.
9: Were you made aware of the fact that the Zionist lobby or certain parts of the Zionist lobby had been targeting 3CR right from the word go? Because we did have a Palestinian program years ago, and then Bill Hartley was one who in the early years openly supported Palestine.
8: I had learned that the hard way, because what happened, Jan, is in the first year I received a letter from the immigration telling me that there is a condition on my student visa. The condition was that you cannot renew your current student visa from Australia. If you want to renew it, you have to go back to where you came from and apply offshore. And that condition was called no further stay. So I didn't know the boundaries of that. I thought, well, what is no further stay? What is apply from offshore? So I didn't really worry about it until the expiry date of my visa approached. And then I knew that it is really serious and I'm going to have to leave the country according to this condition. But I didn't make the connection between this negative development in my visa and my program with 3CR. But then, thanks to support that I received from 3CR and also the help from a lawyer from the legal aid, and I want to mention her name, Peggy Curdo, who voluntarily helped me. And she said, well, you told me you do a program on Palestine in English. Let's investigate this. So what she did is that she started or requested the FOI of my Freedom of Information. And then from there, we knew that there was a little bit of connection between the radio program and the cancellation of my, not cancellation, imposing this condition on my student visa. And then in that journey, I was told that 3CR in the 80s, they were subjected to a series of intimidations and also accusations in legal or in the court of anti-Semitism, and they nearly lost their license over things in the 80s. And then I things started to make sense to me that we are pressing the buttons. There are people in Victoria, in Australia, who really want to intimidate any discussion, any debate, any news outlet on Palestine, especially in English. They wanted the English discussion on Palestine to remain exclusive pro-Israeli or something very superficial. The program, Palestine Remembered, was the first to be totally dedicated in English about Palestine. We do have the support of people like you who dedicate significant time of their own programs to Palestine. But I learned the hard way that, yes, 3CR has been targeted by the Zionist lobby, and now it is a continuation to that.
7: You're listening to an interview with Yusuf El-Rimawi. Yusuf is a Palestinian lecturer in Arabic language and culture, a writer, translator, musician, radio presenter, and refugee activist.
9: Once here in Australia, when did you make the decision that you would dedicate a certain part of your life to helping Palestinians, maybe in refugee camps, Palestinians in other countries who are facing danger, Palestinians in the occupied territories? When did that come?
8: The refugee project was born from 3CR. I received a letter from one of our listeners asking me about Brazil providing resettlement to ex-Iraq Palestinians who are stranded in Jordan, Syria, Jordan, Iraq, and then Iraq-Syria borders. And the plight of the Palestinian Iraqis. So I said, well, that is a good idea for an upcoming program. So I did my research, and then I started shedding lights on the cause of the small minority of Palestinians in Iraq that were targeted by sectarian militias upon the invasion of Iraq in 2003, first because they were viewed or perceived to be pro-Saddam, then because they were caught in the Sunni-Shia sectarian war, then because of their Palestinian identity, and then there was rising anti-Palestinianism in Iraq was on the rise for different reasons. So this small unarmed an unorganized group of Palestinians of Iraq became the target of this violence, and that led to the uprooting of this small community that is not more than 30,000. If you compare it to the Palestinians in Lebanon, 500,000. Palestinians of Syria also similar to this figure. Palestinians of Jordan, more than 2 million. So this is the smallest, one of the smallest communities of Palestinians around the world. The uprooting of this community and the fact that some of them got stuck on the borders between Arab countries drive me to think maybe we should start another campaign to hopefully resettle some of them in Australia, because Australia is a richer country to Brazil, and Australia is signatory to the Geneva Convention of Refugees, and nevertheless it provided no resettlement back then to these Palestinian Iraqis. And that was the beginning of the Aspire project, where we provided language and legal support to some of the Palestinians who fled the conflict. With the help of so many wonderful people, we were able to bring to Australia more than 40 families in about 4 or 5 years.
9: And what happened to the remainder of the 30,000?
8: The lucky ones were resettled in countries like Australia, but I am in touch with some of them who are still in limbo. Because what happens, Jan, is when the refugee leaves the country, you enter what is called the transitional period. And that transitional period is that you cannot return to where you fled the war from, and you are not yet resettled in a third country. And you are in a country that is a temporary situation for that provided temporary solutions for you. And these transitional countries are normally non-signatories of the Geneva Convention of Refugees, which means that they do not have a program of resettling refugees. So unfortunately, we're talking about a community that is dispersed, uprooted. They lost their property. They lost what they owned in Iraq. The vast majority of them were born after 48. So the only thing they know was Iraq, and they became stateless. But unlike the mainstream Iraqis, the international community didn't know how to deal with the simple question, what happens to the refugee, to refugees when they become refugees again? And that is something we had learned the hard way from the treatment of Palestinians from Iraq and the subsequent treatment of the Palestinian in Syria. And the Palestinians of Syria, is even there are more layers and more levels of injustice against them. So it is a very sad and tragic situation if you are a refugee and you happen to, let's say, being from Palestinian origin in Syria or Iraq, and then you become a refugee again. Unfortunately, the Arab countries failed us. The international community failed us. The UNHCR and UN bodies also failed us. And sadly, even the Palestinian media, pro-Palestinian media, also failed them in not providing enough coverage on their plight. And that's why Palestine, remember, could be, in several spots of its journey, the only outlet that talks about what happens to the Palestinian Iraqis and then the Palestinian Syrians.
9: Tell me about the center of Arab culture, Averroes. Mm. Who is Averroes?
8: Averroes is Ibn Rushd in Arabic. That's how the Latin called him. And Ibn Rushd lived in what is today Spain around 900 years ago. And the reason I named my initiative after this philosopher. He was an Arab and Muslim philosopher in Andalusia who was a judge, also a leader. But in addition to this, the legacy of Averroes has two sides. First, within the Muslim world, it is the legacy of integrating philosophy within Islamic teachings, because up until Averroes, general understanding among Muslim scholars is that it is un-Islamic. Philosophy and Islam do not go hand in hand. So then came Averroes and wrote a book explaining why you can be a believer in Allah according to the teachings of Islam and be a philosopher. Within the Muslim world, Averroes, Ibn Rushd, was the voice of reason. But also Averroes in the West played an important connection between East Europe and West Europe in what was later known the European Renaissance, because he re-explained the work of Aristotle. West Europe had to read Arabic explanation of Averroes of Aristotle. So there was this kind of amazing connection between the Greek philosophy and the European Renaissance through the lenses of an Arab. When I thought of a center to promote knowledge about the Arab world, I thought, what could be a better legacy, a better person to have connected not just the Arab world or the Muslim world with the other civilizations of the world, but also European East and West themselves. And that's why I thought of Ibn Rushd to be the name of my initiative. So the center was born in 2013 after I had finished my journey with Melbourne University as a lecturer in Arabic language and culture. And I was able to identify the gaps when it comes to Arab culture in Australia, or particularly in Victoria. Just like Palestine Remembered was an attempt to fill in the gaps and the blanks of the representation of the Palestinian issue, and Aspire also was to fill in the blanks of treatment of Palestinians of the conflict zones, Averroes was not from the beginning trying to compete with any already existing multicultural project from an Arabic perspective, but to do things that were not done before. And that is lectures, forums about the Arab world in English. So I wanted Averroes to be a resource or a reference point in English language for people in Australia who have interest in the Arab world but don't know where to go to basically talk about, for example, what's happening in the Arab world. So that was the beginning in 2013. And since I started, now I look back and we were able to organize tens of public events, whether public forums or lectures or debates, also screenings of films, music, and we also started language-centered initiatives. I just want to mention one of them. It is called Melbourne Arabic Language Watch. And that is the watchdog of Arabic language, meaning that the idea of the language watch is to try and raise the standards of application of Arabic language in public spheres. So that is something a bit too technical, but this initiative, Al Marsad, or Melbourne Language Watch, became international because our Facebook page that depends on putting language errors in the media or in translations, putting the errors online and then correcting them. So it is like learning by trial and error. Now we have more than 5,000 followers on our Facebook page. Mm-hmm. So anyway, that is a little bit of idea about Averroes project. But the last addition was the music band, which is a group of Arabs and Australians who love Arabic music. And now we are 9 musicians and we play classical Arabic music, or what we call Tarab music.
9: Well, the third area of your activism is for Palestinian prisoners, and you were part of a forum a couple of weeks ago, When Prison is a Weapon, the Palestinian Reality. You were the third speaker. Can you talk a little about what your feelings were when you heard the two other speakers, Nadia and Bassam, talking?
8: I said to the organizers that the fact that you are putting me in the same panel, on the same panel with Nadia Dukka, who has a profile in advocating in courts for the Palestinian prisoners, and also Bassam Tamimi and the people of Nabi Saleh, became a spearhead for resistance, paid the price from their freedom, from their blood. The simple fact of sharing really honoring, and was something that I knew that I will be learning so much even before I start hearing their, listening to their presentations. I learned a lot, like the audience, and I said in my presentation that I wasn't there to sound like an expert on the prisoners in the presence of these three people, but what I wanted to do is to utilize my skills in translation to give you access to authentic emotions from the mothers, the sisters, the wives, the brothers, and the relatives of prisoners. One thing I noticed that social media, Facebook in my case, has given us a small window to what they say, what they share with us on daily or routine or repetitive basis. So I organized screenshots of posts, particularly from a family in El Aitawiya neighborhood in Al-Quds, Jerusalem, a mother and a sister of Palestinian prisoners from the Democratic Front of the Liberation of Palestine, DFLP. I just translated what they had, what said over years. I feel that I, again, want to fill in the blanks in the discussion about Palestinian prisoners in Australia among solidarity activists, because I didn't feel that we have this level of depth of understanding what the families of prisoners, what it actually means for the families to have a son or daughter in prison, because of the simple language barrier, because we speak in English and the prisoners are Arabic speaking. So I was happy to have seen feedback, and that is something that I might continue doing, continue to convey the emotions and messages of the families of prisoners. Also, I remember in November 2010, I received an invitation from the organizers of an international conference on the Palestinian detainees and prisoners that Algeria back then organized and hosted. And they said, this is an international conference on the Palestinian prisoners, and we have delegations from all around the world, except Australia. We want you to come to Algeria and return with knowledge and tools to help and to help promote the cause of Palestinian prisoners. So that is something I really value. I learned so much from people with expertise in promoting the cause of Palestinian prisoners. That was 10 years ago. I feel that this is also, while I advocate for the cause of the Palestinian prisoners, this is something that we have to continue learning, because it changes every day, and we have to understand that not only the figures change, but also the ways of brutality that Israel imposes on the prisoners themselves, on their families, and on their communities. So we have to be, to continually be up to date.
9: Just speak for a moment before we finish, Yosef, about the Rusty Spoon and the six Palestinian prisoners, for people who haven't heard that story.
8: On the 6th of September, we woke up to the news of six Palestinians flee an Israeli prison in Jalbur. Within the first few hours, we had no information of whether or not that was correct, how they managed to escape or to self-liberate themselves. But let me tell you that ever since there was rumors about it, and then it became luckily something correct, it's soon after that, it became the center of all Palestinians and most pro-Palestinians around the world. Everything we shared, everything we said, the telephones we have between us, the random conversations with family members were about. And did you see six Palestinians fled or escaped the Israeli prison? It was the center of our lives for days. And then the day one passed by without news. And then the second day, when Israel admitted this that, and then we knew that they were able to dig this tunnel of freedom with nothing but their own hands and a spoon. It is a sense of heroism that we don't get to see in real life. And I say to my friends, so I will

0: exactly like how we now remember the three Palestinian prisoners who were executed by Britain in the Aqqa prison in 1930. And there are songs about them. There are poetry about them. We know them by name, Muhammad Janjoum, Fuad Hijazi, Abazir. So in 2020, we commemorate the heroism of these three Palestinian prisoners 90 years ago. And 90 years from now, the Palestinians will commemorate the heroism of these six Palestinian prisoners. Unfortunately, all of them were recaptured, but like one of my relatives said when she knew that I will be talking in Australia in a forum about the prisoners, she said, please tell the Australians that all of us are proud of them. We are proud of our boys, and they have made us even more proud. So I conveyed the message of Fadwa, my relative, who is an ex-Syria Palestinian currently living in Sweden, who herself is a daughter of a martyr who was killed in 1970 for Palestine. This small event, and when I say small, I say it's just one of a series of events that the Palestinian go through, became a center and became really huge and became a uniting element in a time of polarization and division. So we hope that we will be able, when we talk about them, to do that in a way to continue the message of their struggle, which is the message of liberation, freedom, and independence for Palestinians.
1: Thank you, Yusuf.
0: Thank you so much, Jan. I'm grateful to have been on your program. You were one of the people who invited me to speak, I remember, in 2004 and 5. So I cannot thank you enough.
2: 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I played that as we near the end of our 50th anniversary year.
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1: Hello and welcome to Done by Law on 3CR 855 AM. It's Tuesday the 12th of October and you're with Tess, Bonnie and Meg. We acknowledge the traditional custodians of the land from which we're broadcasting tonight, the Wurundjeri people of the Kulin Nation. We pay our respects to elders past and present. This land was stolen. Sovereignty was never ceded. Tonight, we're broadcasting an interview with Heba and Indigo from Liberty Victoria's Rights Advocacy Project about the recent report, Campus Control, Power, Surveillance and Disciplining of Protest in Victoria's Universities. Before we get to that interview, we do want to remind our listeners that this week is the Done by Law Trivia Fundraiser on Friday night at Richmond Town Hall. That's Friday, the 16th of October. Tickets are available through Human Ticks. It's one of my favourite nights of the year, and we really, really hope to see you all there. To tonight's show, the Rights Advocacy Project is a community of lawyers and law students with broad-ranging experience across civil society, community legal centres, advocacy and government accountability groups. Members of the project community

0: share first-hand experience in protest, advocacy and activism in Victoria. The report, Campus Control, takes a deep dive into how university policies, surveillance practices and disciplinary processes are being used to restrict protest, expression and the privacy of both staff and students. It outlines the legal frameworks and obligations applying to Victorian universities and highlights ways these are potentially contravened, putting public confidence in our universities at risk. We spoke to Indigo and Heba from the Rights Advocacy Project on Friday, the 9th of October, 2026.
1: So thank you so much, Heba and Indigo, for joining me today. I wanted to first go through how this report began. What was the impetus for creating this report?
2: Well, we started by looking at the issue of kind of protest rights and the policing of protest rights in Victoria as a whole, which obviously has been an ongoing issue of repression of protest in the state. But we narrowed our focus to look at the university sector because our interest was looking at where is there a gap in kind of the research and the commentary on those issues. And we're aware of there's a lot of fantastic existing work on the policing of protest by agencies like Victoria Police and kind of state governments more broadly. And so we thought that focusing on the university sector was an area that hadn't been looked at in as much detail in that context.
1: And having read it, it was really interesting to see how many different strands of, you know, the act that establishes the universities, the local policies, policing, they all intersect. And you speak about how the rubber hits the road through some case examples, which were really interesting. Can you tell me how they came to you?
3: Yeah. So we collected like some case studies through trusted contacts that we've had through the like universities, and these were all like done in a confidential like setting. We've had discussions like either with like people who have connections with like the unions or through words of mouth as well. We made contacts with journalists as well who, you know, made sure it was like safe enough to do so. And we just like thought it was really important to like include like these stories within the research because it spoke like to the real life like impact of students and staff within these universities and how like they navigated like the different forms of repression that they've all faced. And I think yeah, it makes the report feel a lot more just than just research. Like you know, for a lot of like these like case studies, it might be like your tutor or your friend or someone in your class that has had these experiences.
1: And I mean, on my reading, the examples that you've given tended to be from sort of leftist type protests. I don't imagine, but I'm just wondering if you found through word of mouth whether there's the same or is it even-handed? Are we seeing crackdowns on, you know, I don't know if you get anti-vaxxers on campuses, but you know, people who are men's rightsy people, nationalisty causes. Do we see repression of that type of free speech?
2: We don't know. Obviously, we attempted to share survey questions and reach out through a variety of different sources, but obviously acknowledge that in some degree we all, through the channels that we have, exist in a certain political spectrum. And so we didn't have specific examples from those groups, but acknowledge that there is also a history of violent policing responses. In particular, I'm thinking of the anti-vax protests during COVID-19, and obviously policing responses to protest isn't necessarily limited to a certain side of the political spectrum, but we don't know if those restrictions on campuses that we've seen are being utilised against other political movements in the same way at least not through the research that we've done. I know Hiba was going to jump in as well, so I'll.
3: No, I was, I think, yeah, like same to what like Indigo like was saying, having been like a University of Melbourne student myself and having been on campus during the time where like these repressions were happening, I'd say like the same as what Indigo has said, we don't know, but from what I've seen as well, even if it is happening, it's not something that is publicized. And yeah, like but I think just going back to like your first question as well, like we've definitely have seen these repressions a lot more in recent years with the genocide in Palestine. And so it's something that we've just like seen increase as a result of that. So yeah, just not sure if it has been happening with other like yeah, like anti-vaxxers or like those men's rights activists and whatnot.
1: And one of the examples you gave, and I was like, what was that example of? There was like a bake sale for Gaza and they got moved on. That's shocking. Were there ones that shocked you?
3: Yeah, I think there's too many, and I think it gets to a point where you're like, okay, like I like anything is like anything that you do on campus is like wrong at this point. But I think for me, it's security guards wearing like body like worn cameras. I just feel like that is it's like such an extreme like measure. It's not something that they used to do in the past, and like I think for like a lot of us, like majority of our time at the university, you'd have like very limited interactions with security guards, let alone ones that are wearing like body worn cameras and are asking for your like student ID. You know, it's I feel like it's usually something that you'd get asked for if you're doing an exam or if you're at the library, not if you're walking around on campus or if you're part of a protest, trying to ensure that the people who are at, like at university or participating in things are students, but beyond that, as well as like the students and stuff, like feeling fear that if they do produce their identification, there might be repercussions as a result. So it's, you know, if you are someone from outside who's like not a student or like a staff member being on campus, you're going to be scared that they're going to remove you on. But then if you are a student or a staff member, you're going to be scared that you're going to face consequences.
1: This is the thing, isn't it? There's this extra layer of if things happen on campus, there is, well, we can impact your access to education. We can charge you with misconduct. We can threaten you with expulsion. So, compared with protests in the street, for example, you know, do you say that this environment means that they actually have a greater hold over what can be done and can't be done?
3: I think for like again, it speaks to the case studies that you know the people that we've interviewed for those like receiving misconduct, like it affects beyond just like their life at university. It affects the if they're going for like employment afterwards, having to disclose that they have received misconduct and for what purpose. I think we know as like law students that if you have received a misconduct and it's like you have to disclose all this information, and I'm sure it's like similar in other fields as well. So you know, you've got all this like anxiety that hey, like I've done something that like aligns with my values, but now I you know the university has breached on my like on my privacy and has found information like about me, and I've received this, and for others as well. For so, like some of the case studies we've seen, police also like make home visits. And again, it goes beyond just like education. Yeah.
1: I think that the case study where the police had gone to the home visit had been because the person had connected to the Wi-Fi in the spot where the protest had happened, which is shocking. And the other bit of information gathering, and I was like, whoa, was there was private investigators that had been hired to be on campus. Can you tell me about these, the overlay of the question, the problems with privacy and infringements on privacy that have happened in your report, like some of the examples you got?
2: Yeah, I mean, universities have really broad terms of reference for using their facilities, you know, using their campus spaces, using their Wi-Fi, And there's been, anecdotal examples through the case studies, but also an example that was investigated by the Office of the Victorian Information Commissioner of universities misusing that data, which is so, I suppose, ubiquitous in the student and staff life. You have to log into the university's Wi-Fi to do what you're there to do. And that being misused to investigate protest activity and then crack down on that protest activity is really deeply concerning. And yes, the case study of the hiring the PI, I think to go back to your earlier question, Bonnie, of what shocked us, that was probably one of the most shocking aspects for me because it just reveals the kind of deep cultural issue with the attitude towards protest activity.
1: And is it right that they are able, have a capacity to look through people's emails, like the because you have to use uni email, right, when you're enrolled as a student? It's where the information goes. So then it's their email system, so they can then just scan your emails.
2: Yeah, they have incredible information gathering powers, and unfortunately, the policies or restrictions on what they can and can't do is quite opaque from the outside, which I think goes to our overlying kind of overall issue that we raise in the report is that when there are such broad powers, there need to be really robust checks on how they can be applied, or the a deeper, more robust respect for underlying rights like privacy.
1: And is it that policies have actually changed to give more power, or is it that they're framed in a way that means they can be interpreted widely, discretion can be used, and they're just simply being utilised in a different way now to how they might have been previously?
2: I think it's a bit of both. The policies are incredibly broadly drafted, which allows for incredibly, a wide range of discretion in how concepts like misconduct or disciplinary issues are defined or pursued. But there has also been an increase in introducing new policies or amending or tightening up certain policies in recent years, which we give some examples of in the report. And that's not just in Victorian universities, that's nationwide. And yes, I think one of the I suppose, more concerning changes is to policies around academic freedom and freedom of speech, which are enshrined as principles that are meant to be upheld by university sector, having these exceptions worded in, and the exceptions are incredibly broadly drafted to refer to things like, safety or well-being, which we know, while are very important, can be defined in a variety of different ways and appear to be being used to crack down on particular protest activity.
1: You look in detail at Monash in Melbourne, being our biggest and most prestigious, I guess, unis in Victoria. Were they very different from each other? And is there a reputation for one being worse than the other? Or how did that in-depth look? What results did you get out of that?
2: Yeah, I mean, I think the overall kind of wording of the policies were relatively consistent across the universities. I did notice that I suppose the exception wording in the academic freedom aspects of the policies were a bit more specifically worded in Melbourne than Monash, but I think the wording is relatively consistent. Whereas, but I suppose the issue is not the wording of the policies necessarily, it's the way that they're interpreted and imposed, and I think that it does appear that there needs to be a more robust culture of academic freedom or and freedom of speech, and also perhaps the need for reform to allow these principles that are meant to be enshrined in these universities to be more enforceable, or to have repercussions when universities don't align with them.
1: Another part of the report that I found fascinating is that you contrast the outcomes from complaints about sexual misconduct as against protesting, and that what did you find when you compared those?
2: Yeah, I mean, I think the first difference that I'd flag is that the transparency and visibility of sexual misconduct outcomes is much higher, because obviously there's been an incredibly important movement about responding to gendered violence and the need for structured reporting around those issues. But I think what we noticed is that sexual misconduct appears to have been given much more flexibility in the disciplinary outcomes that can arise than protest-related disciplinary outcomes. And, that can be things like, education programs and things like this, which obviously are important, and it's not necessarily to say that protesting should be met with a re-education campaign or anything like that. But I think there does appear to be some concerning differences in the way that misconduct can be categorized as being both a term that encapsulates both protest activity and sexual misconduct, and then the differences in outcomes from those disciplinary processes across the two. But again, the data is just not as openly accessible for protest issues, so it's hard to draw super robust conclusions.
1: Got it. And I think you referred to it earlier, but the what you say out of the report is that we need more transparency and more certainty in the language that's being used, and so we know what is being policed and why. Is that the outcomes that you've found, or what was the kind of conclusion that you came to in the report?
2: Yeah, I think transparency was a huge aspect for us, but I think also clarity on and more robust frameworks on how these policies are interpreted, bearing in mind the importance of the university sector for issues like academic freedom, which requires a certain level of freedom of speech and the ability for ideas to be ventilated. And the need for there to be an underlying rights-based enforcement or interpretation mechanism for how these policies are implemented to avoid the sorts of major disruptions that students and staff are having on their lives for engaging in political discourse.
1: And you start out with a history of all the strides that have been made in social policy because people demand it through protest. So do you, it being a university site, this is where most people begin their professional lives. It's really important that that's maintained. Is that right? Is that what you guys are saying through this report?
3: Yeah, I think like universities, like what you said and what we said through our report is like universities have always historically been like a site of protest, of like knowledge sharing, a place where people come to like exchange ideas, and so seeing it become so policed in recent years and with like extreme measures as well. Like again, I can't, just can't get over security with body-worn cameras. And seeing more police presence now than we've seen like in the past. I think like it's something that We speak about like as well in the past, and like even for me as a university student in the past, like we'd rarely see cops on campus, but with all the pro like you know like all the process that have happened in recent years in relation like to Palestine and beyond, like now we see police cars like pull up on university sites. We see it like again with our case studies, students then having police visits, which is just so bizarre, to be part of a protest and then next thing is your information has been shared with Vicpol or beyond with private investigators from like foreign entities by University of like you know of Melbourne staff members. So yeah, I think it's like something that yeah we echo through our report is like we call on universities like to kind of go back to that base of being a place where again students can come, voice their opinions, they can feel safe doing so, without fear of repercussions by university and beyond. Yeah.
1: And you've just released this report. Was there an engagement with the uni administrators through the research process, and/or has there been response since you released it?
2: So we did seek some information through FOI processes and other processes from universities during the report writing process. Unfortunately, a lot of the responses that we got were not super enlightening. In terms of the responses, when the report was released, we sent it round to senior leadership within universities in the state, and we have had some responses from them, but I would say they've been relatively generic. We've received your report. It's been circulated to senior staff. We're considering it alongside changes to higher education policies more broadly.
3: Yeah, we've also had a Know Your Rights session at the University of Melbourne where we've spoken about the report to students, and we've had many of them just so interested in the work that we've done and in how they can like utilize it to continue fighting for the right to protest on campus. Many students are rightly so concerned about the Wi-Fi policy, the CCTV, like footage, like being used, like in like during protest times, the no camping policy that the University of Melbourne has until now, I think almost 3 years on from the Palestinian encampment, the university still has signs on any patch of lawn saying students cannot camp out there. So it's great to see again, students and staff like interested in like in this work, and it just shows how important it is. We are also presenting it at Monash University on the 16th of October, and we'll be yeah speaking like specifically to Monash like uni students and their experiences. I think yeah, it's for us to speak to them about the report, but we also hear a lot about their experiences and I found like students are always so grateful to have people, especially like, outside of the university, recognizing the struggles that they're going through and how, yeah, how messy it's all been and how sad it is as well for them to have always thought they're going to go to uni and do all these great things and find out that no, because we're going to send the police to your house.
1: It's just wild. Thanks so much, guys. The report is on the rightsadvocacyproject.org website. It's called Campus Control. That's the short title, and can be obtained there. Thanks for coming on the show.
3: Thank
2: Thanks so
3: you.
2: much, Bonnie.
0: And huge thanks again to Heba and Indigo from the Rights Advocacy Project. 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And please do buy tickets for this Friday's trivia. They're available through Human Ticks. Just search for Done by Law. That's it for us tonight. Please stay safe and well. 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

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And the Voice of Papua acknowledges the traditional owners of the custodians of the land on which we broadcast and pay our respect to the elders past and present. And emerging sovereignty has never ceded. It always was and always will be Aboriginal land. And also not forgetting the introduction song or track for today. And that was two. One is from Edgar Rongier from West Papua. And the second one is a track by Black Brothers Band, one of the legendary band of West Papua. And as usual, tune in as we bring you latest from West Papua, Free West Papua campaign. We'll also be covering stories from Pacific communities in the Pacific Islands and specifically communities in Melbourne, and sharing ways on how you can support a community or program and, of course, our radio station. And listeners for this evening, there's going to be a few stories or report of what has been transpiring in West Papua in the last few weeks, obviously leading up to today. First, latest figures on West Papua death tells a grim story. And also, as we speak, there is a wildfire breaking out in some areas of West Papua, which we will touch on a little bit. And West Papuan activists raise alarm of a generated deepfake video. This is a report from back in January. In June, where one of the prominent West Papuan activists whose video was deepfaked by artificial intelligence. And it was pretty embarrassing to see how someone who's standing against the human rights violations that is happening in Papua, speaking in support of Indonesian government occupation in West Papua. And also, listeners, West Papua is likely to be on the agenda in Palau for the Pacific Island Forum. And finally, Indonesia says institution working continuously on rights allegations, and this is in response to call-outs that was made by the leaders of the Pacific Island nations at the UNGA recently, in particular the Vanuatu and Solomon Islands leaders calling for human rights commission to be allowed access to West Papua to see and report for them and report back to see what's happening in West Papua at the moment, as Indonesia has always claimed that nothing is happening, no such thing as genocide or Indonesian or human rights abuses happening there. So that was a call and request, obviously respecting Indonesia's government as well. This is the Indonesia's National Commission of Human Rights counted 109 people have officially been killed or seriously injured in violence from ongoing armed conflict across West Papua territory in the first half of this year. According to the release records that Human Rights Commission has compiled, covering 6 Indonesian administered provinces, 59 deaths and further 50 other casualties have occurred from 42 separate violent incidents up until the end of June. The body count appears to be on course to match or surpass the tally for the 2025 calendar year. Figures indicated that 119 people have died and a further 43 others were injured in the indigenous Tanah Papua region. Over 97 recorded incidents inside a corresponding 12-month period. Then, and I quote, "The violence and
armed conflict have also displaced thousands of people across several areas of West Papua, including Jayapura, Nabire, Mimika, Wamena, Sorong, and Teluk Bintuni. That was the report by Nikes Novasigiro, who is the National Commission of Human Rights team leader. Further research on figures indicate that across the first 6 months of 2026, the Highlands, Papua, and Central Papua provinces respectively had highest recorded number of deaths and injuries across West Papua territory, with combined 43 killed and 18 seriously injured. Ms. Sigiro said the situation across West Papua was becoming increasingly critical over the growing implication for human rights in the territory. She said this was reflected in the increasing intensity of violence and conflict, which has resulted in civilian death and increased numbers of internally displaced people. Indonesian National Commissioner on Human Rights met with Jakarta President's Chief of Staff Dudung Abdurrahman at the President's Palace last week to raise concerns about the high level of violence that has continued to result in civilian death. Ms. Sigiro said National Commission on Human Rights asked Ms. Abdurrahman to raise the issue with Indonesian's President Prabowo to put further police policies aimed at reducing violence and armed conflict, as well as ensuring that basic rights of the internally displaced people are respected. And listeners, that was a report on the latest. This is a report by National Indigenous Times and published earlier by Andrew Madison. And so if we look at the report, surely there's an alarming number of incidents that happened, an alarming number of people that have been killed so far. And this stems out from the early days since the Indonesia take over the sovereignty or occupied region of West Papua, starting from the 1960s. And this has been ongoing. There has been ongoing human rights violations and issues, but the government continue to deny that there is such thing as genocide happening in West Papua, and that like other countries, they are progressively improving. However, the report from mainstream medias, and also some verified stories that we receive from the ground, is quite conflicting to what we see on the national media, especially media of Indonesia. In which the reporting sometimes not all the facts are included, so it is really difficult to rely on the story. However, at the same time, we do receive information from West Papua where civilians, and it has been reported in the last few months that there has been so many thousands and thousands of internally displaced people as a result of armed conflict. And listeners, what happens is that the Indonesian military, government through its military, come into West Papua basically looking for people, or TPNPB, the armed wing of the struggles of West Papua, TPNPB. However, they don't distinguish, they don't discriminate who is civilians and who is armed or TPNPB, the National Rebellion Army of West Papua. To the Indonesian soldiers, Indonesian police and government, West Papuans are all the same. And this even is seen not just within the higher rank military, police, or security forces, but even down to the civilians. I have seen accounts and stories of them branding all Papuans, regardless of who you are, as long as you're of
melanin complexion, you have a darker complexion, frizzy hair with Papuan, I'm talking about indigenous with Papuans, you're dubbed as OPM, you're dubbed as KKB or Colombo Criminal Bersenjata, as they like to call it, or armed criminal group. And with Papuans, the TPNPB or Liberation Army, not armed criminal group, they're just part of the West Papuan struggle. And it's difficult that more often than not they go out, because the Indonesian soldiers, they're not as seasoned in the region in West Papua, so it creates some sort of like a challenge for them to get or to fight the military arm of West Papua military wing. Just to save face, I would say just to save their face, they would go down to villages and attack civilians, students, women, children. And there are cases where children as young as 15, 14 were beaten, brutally tortured to death. And just because they're suspected of being part of the OPM when they're not like actively partaking in struggle. And don't get me wrong, West Papuans, especially the Melanesian West Papuans, from the time you're born or from the time you actually understand your identity, yes, you are part of the struggle automatically. However, yes, some people will grow up to change their mind or to take another path down. Speaking about West Papuans in general, they understand the difference. They understand the discriminations that's been happening in West Papua for the last 60 plus years. So it is something that's continued to be a topic of discussion, continued to be issues in campaigns. So we do hope that general public communities, not just in West Papua or just in Australia, but across the world, come to know, get themselves educated about West Papua and raise awareness about what's happening in West Papua. And there's just as much as people talking about human rights and genocide in Congo, Palestine, also the Rohingya people in Myanmar, and all the people around the world that's suffering from oppression. West Papua is suffering the same too, under the occupation of the government of Indonesia. Don't get me wrong, there's so many people, Indonesians, who are supporting what's happening, who are supporting Papuan, standing for themselves, standing against the oppressive government. Obviously, there's a good one there, colleague there, comrades, but there are also

Oh, yeah, there are some people out there that's standing against what's actually should be the right of West Papuans. And funnily enough, one of the slogans when the state of Indonesia was formed was freedom is the right of all the nations, or it's translated Indonesia's Kebang. Kemerdekaan adalah hak segala bangsa. But it's funny that they don't practice what they preach. So listeners, please stay tuned. We will be back after this short break here.

Welcome to back to the Void of West Papua, stream live on trishia.org.au. You can also tune into the show on 855 AM on your dial and Trishia Digital, of course. And listeners saw that report earlier was a report by National Indigenous Times on what's happening in the last few weeks in West Papua. And also, just for those who just tune in, you're listening to the Voice of Papua, and the time is 12 minutes past 7. And as we speak, West Papua, Inferiores, has been inundated by a fire disaster. Actually, there was a bushfire happening around the region, and we'll get more stories out as we receive them. And listen, West Papua issue likely to be on the agenda in Palau, PNG Foreign Minister said, as reported by Radio New Zealand, by Johnny Blades of Radio New Zealand. Papua New Guinea Foreign Minister says he expects the issue of Papua will be discussed at the upcoming Pacific Island Foreign Leaders meeting in Palau. And this comes as the issue of human rights abuses and conflict in Indonesia ruled Papuan region, often known internationally as West Papua, appear to have slipped off the regional agenda. After the PAF foreign ministers met in Suva early this month, there was no mention of West Papua in the meeting's outcome statement. Most of the talk was about regional security arrangement and the regional response, or lack thereof, to a recent Chinese nuclear-capable inter-ballistic missile tests in Pacific waters. West Papua is a standing item on the forum agenda, but has generated decreasing amount of discussions in the past several years as Indonesia strengthened ties with the Pacific Island countries. However, Papua New Guinea's Foreign Minister Justin Tsenko has indicated to Radio New Zealand that West Papua issue will be discussed by Pacific leaders in Koro next month. There has been little to no apparent progress after the forum leaders last year tasked the Foreign Secretary to work constructively with Indonesia on the proposed visit to West Papua by PAF leaders and envoys in 2026. In consultation with the Melanesian Spearhead Group Secretariat, Tsenko denied that Indonesia has stalled progress on proposed visit by Foreign leaders and envoys to West Papua. Tsenko said, and I quote, "No, I don't think Indonesia stalled progress at all," said. Indonesia, he said again, and I quote, "Indonesia is very open to the situation now. I think it's just making time and date and making it happen. I'm sure it can be brought up in the next meeting in Palau by the leaders, and if they need to work on that, so be it." However, there has been also a clear lack of actions on the PAF resolution in 2019 to request Indonesia grant access to the West Papua for United Nations Human Rights Commissioner to come and look into alleged abuses. Tsenko said Indonesian government under new President Prabowo Subianto has been open about West Papua issues. However, he said the escalating violence, conflict between Indonesian military and West Papua independent fighters in the recent month had not came up for discussion in Suva. Again, he said, and I quote, Tsenko, "Well, nothing was mentioned at the Pacific Island Forum Ministers meeting in that regard, but I did make it clear that we respect sovereignty of Indonesia, and we did elevate them to the leaders to ensure that Indonesia was in strategic relationship with all Pacific Island Forum members." Forum Ministers suggest that Indonesia's role at the forum could be growing as they hold 20 million Melanesians in Indonesia, which is bigger than all of the Pacific Islands and us put together.
So they had very important place when it comes to representations of Melanesian in the whole Pacific, and especially in the Pacific Island Forum. So that was put forward, mentioned, and the leaders will discuss that in Palau next month. And listeners, Tachenko said, from PNG's perspective, they have made clear to the neighbor that they were willing to help Indonesia address a problem in Papua if they'd like to help. And if we have indication through the new president of Indonesia that forming a discussion and myself that are moving forward for the betterment of West Papua now and into the future. The PNG minister was reluctant to point fingers at Indonesia over the unrest in its Papuan province, particularly Highland Papua. We have our own issues too. I mean, we've had massacres and very unfortunate tribal wars and conflict between our own people in the highlands of Papua New Guinea, and that would equal or outdo what is happening in Indonesia. We have our own law and order problems, and we are also trying to address that in regret. But any human rights violations, of course, is always a worry depending on the circumstance. And you know, they are brothers and sisters, and we're concerned. And if the Indonesian need our assistance, then so be it. And particularly for them, are due to meet in Palau at the start of September, which is next month. The meeting has taken place. And listeners, so that was the report read by previously from the Radio New Zealand in terms of that. And I do want to stress one thing that's very important, that the Minister of Papua New Guinea said he does not believe that they stole, but that appears to be the case because Indonesian government, this has happened. This has been proposed. This was proposed in 2019. And what are we on? 2026. And so it has been like 6 years. Or five. 2026, sorry. 7 years, actually. And nothing has happened. Surely it can't be time and place. But it is an intentional stall from the government. That's my belief, in my opinion, because if they have nothing to hide, normally people or government, if there's nothing to hide, no violence, no human rights abuses, no impunity towards a perpetrator, especially when it comes from the military side, they would come out and say, hey, come, have access. Come see for yourself that nothing's happened. So there's nothing to worry. There's no cause for concern. But since it's proposed back in 2019, nothing has happened. They've always come up with excuses. And that indicates to, you know, obviously normal people, like, you don't have to be rocket scientists to know. It's not rocket science to know that something's being hidden, something's being covered up. Just so no one could come out and find it, what's happening there, because of the gross human rights abuse that's happening in West Papua particularly. And don't get me wrong, the abuses and killing of civilians happens usually in West Papuans. And also sometimes there are people who come into the region as teachers, aid workers. But the thing is that from the reports that we've received, they're usually disguised military personals. So if you receive, you go out there, look at the stories and see that people target the civilians. Non-military civilians, sometimes when you're in a crossfire, that's happened. However, most of the time these people are undercover Indonesian agents, particularly when it comes to using like approaches like bringing an agent or agent. Yes, West Papuans
The civilians, they need medicine, they need food, they need teachers. And this is what the military come in. Disguised as service workers, doctors, military, doctors, teachers, aid in the region. And the funny thing is they create the situation that caused the genuine doctors and teachers to leave the region and disguised, bringing replacement who were actually the military. And there has been reports on people who come there disguised as service workers, but they later find out they are actually military personals disguised as aid workers. So that is some of the unfortunate situation that's happened. Some of these apparent aid workers got caught up in crossfires. And listeners, Indonesia says institution working continuously on riots on allegations. Indonesia has rejected allegations of systematic human rights abuses in West Papua and says claims are addressed. It comes after leaders of Vanuatu and Solomon Islands used their speech at the United Nations General Assembly to urge Indonesia to allow Human Rights Commissioner to assess the situation. In a transcript of its right to reply, released by the Ministry of Foreign Affairs, the Indonesian delegation said the country takes all credible allegations of human rights violence seriously. And said, and I quote, our national institution and legal mechanism, including the Independent National Human Rights Commission, is working continuously to address such allegation. Indonesia's record of engagement with international community human rights system speaks for itself. Indonesia is currently serving as the president of the United Nations Human Rights Council, serving six terms as a member of the council, reflecting high level of trust from international community to Indonesia. It is also noted that arrangement for any visit by the United by High Commission should be agreed between the host state and Office of the High Commissioner. They are not set by the third state or any regional bodies. Indonesian security forces have been in an ongoing fight with a small group of guerrilla fighters with the West Papuan Liberation Army in the mountains interior region. Recent report from the Human Rights Monitor said military operations and armed violence have particularly intense in the Central Highlands, Indonesia-ruled Papua region this year. Pacific Island Forum countries in 2019 request the Indonesian allow the United Nations High Commissioner for Human Rights to visit West Papua to assess claims of widespread abuses. No visit has occurred. The Indonesian delegation said any serious discussion of West Papua must reflect full picture, which include innocent civilian teachers, health workers, and many other falling victims to the violence by armed criminal groups. In the outline series of recent attacks, and said those are not acts of peaceful political expressions. Attacking innocent civilians and murdering civil servants are criminal acts. Indonesia has a responsibility to protect all of its citizens. Law enforcement must all remain subject of Indonesian law and international community. And so listen, that's just a report by Brendan Dillon on some of the reports on events or things that happened in the past, particularly when the leaders of Solomon Islands and Vanuatu spoke up for the human rights abuse in West Papua. And just as I said earlier, some of these aid workers that they claimed, it's quite questionable. I'm not saying they don't know what they're doing, but we also receive reports that, as stated earlier, some of these disguised military personnel. So it is unclear at the moment whose story is what, who's telling the truth. Because one thing for sure, West Papuan's military wing,
they don't go out and kill innocent civilians. If we look at the record, Indonesian military does a lot of killings. There's more harm to civilians. Just be mindful and vigilant on the reports that you have received. Make sure you dig more information. For now, listeners, thank you very much for tuning in. We're just winding down towards the end of our show for this evening. Listeners, thank you for those who tune in today. You're listening to Voice of West Papua on Trisha Community Radio, 855 AM on your dial. You can also stream this show live on www.trisha.org.au. And listeners, that brings us to the end of our show for this evening. From me in the studio, thank you very much for those who tuned in today. And I hope everyone have a good night. And we'll be back in the same frequency, same time tomorrow. And for now, big love from the studio. And I'll leave you with a track by Vanessa Quiet.

0: Hello and welcome to the Weekly News and Review. I'm Adam Evans. Before we continue, I'd like to acknowledge the traditional owners on the land you're listening to this program from, and I'd like to acknowledge the elders past and present. Here's some of the stories coming up in this episode.
1: The issue of food insecurity, which is quite astonishing in a place like Port Hedland when it's the hub of the mining economy, certainly in Western Australia and indeed perhaps for the whole of the country, to have such extraordinary wealth and yet at the other end of the scale, deep poverty.
2: It's not acceptable that 150 people are going to be forcibly relocated, especially when we have a history of forcible relocation of First Nations people in this country.
3: As soon as colonisation of the local area began in around about the 1830s and mob were pulled off country or brutally dealt with, there was changes occurred. Fires started getting hotter, more trees and shrubs appeared, and those fires became even hotter, and they in turn drove more trees to establish, particularly eucalypts, gum trees, which are incredibly flammable and they love a burn.
0: Last month, 15 children were found living unsupervised in a home in Port Hedland in Western Australia's Pilbara region. The WA Department of Child Protection were called in, and community elders have spoken about neglect being a pressing issue. The National Commissioner for Aboriginal and Torres Strait Islander Children and Young People, Sue Ann Hunter, met with community and hosted a roundtable on child protection in Perth. She's now undertaking a rapid review on the matter. When news first broke about the incident, the federal government was asked to respond, and the PM said at the time that it was a state government issue. Since then, the Minister for Indigenous Australians, Senator Mulindira McCarthy, has been out in the community to listen to mob. Karen Durante spoke to the Senator, a Yanyu Wagarawa woman, about her visit to Port Hedland to find out who she spoke to and what she learnt during the visit.
1: Yes, it was important to spend some time with the Aboriginal organisations in Port Hedland and with families. I certainly had time to listen, but also have a good look at the policies that we're rolling out federally. One of the big things I found, Karen, was the issue of food insecurity, which is quite astonishing in a place like Port Hedland when it's the hub of the mining economy, certainly in Western Australia and indeed perhaps for the whole of the country. To have such extraordinary wealth and yet at the other end of the scale, deep poverty. So that was a constant issue that was raised around food and children and families' abilities to have access to good foods. And this is something that I'm certainly looking at what I can do, given I do roll out the food security policy in our remote regions, but Port Hedland's not considered remote. So these are things that I want to see, what can we do? So that was the first thing. Secondly, it was also to touch base with organisations like Giuliardi, who care for our children. Also YIC with the Youth Council that looks after our youth in the evenings and afternoons, and because it's school holidays, looking at their programs and what kind of support they need, practical support around that part of Port Hedland. And it was good to be able to spend some time with them.
4: When this issue first emerged, I think the Prime Minister's reaction at that stage was that this is a state government issue. Has there been a change from the Prime Minister in relation to this with you now being involved, or have you taken it upon yourself to look into this, Mulindira?
1: Well, the care and protection of children is predominantly a state and territory portfolio area in regards to direct legislation that impacts the removal and out-of-home care of children, all children, not just First Nations. So I think that's really important to identify in terms of legislative responsibilities. In terms of my role, of course, I have the added task of overseeing the national agreement on closing the gap. And that points to the targets of out-of-home care, which is the highest in terms of First Nations children being removed. across the country, and also justice with incarceration rates of our people, in particular young people. And as a result of overseeing that at a federal level, I do engage with state and territory Indigenous Affairs Ministers as to what they're doing with their cabinet to try and address these two specific targets, but all the targets really, Karen, and hence I wanted to try and see what was going on.
4: Well, I want to move on to a couple of other issues. Of course, we're seeing the Prime Minister was in Fiji for the pre-COP 31 meeting in Fiji and Tuvalu to talk about climate change and in particular its impact on Pacific nations. We know that it's having an impact on First Nations communities to the extent where we're hearing about what's called climate change grief. And I'm not sure if you've heard of that before, but, you know, as an Aboriginal woman, I'm sure, you know, when you're on country, it does evoke emotions, and seeing country being lost due to things like climate change can be distressing for mob. And I'm wondering what the federal government is doing in relation to addressing the psychological impact of climate change on First Nations communities who are experiencing that loss of land, loss of connection to country. Because we certainly do see it with farmers who are, you know, enduring years and years of drought, particularly as we move into what's going to be a very hot summer with, I guess, you know, that concern about natural disasters occurring at this time of the year, at that time of the year.
1: We certainly have seen some real changes across the country in certainly the weather patterns, I think, Karen. We've seen it in New South Wales when there were floodings there. We saw it up your way in far north Queensland with flooding there with Woodjil Woodjil. And then we saw it here earlier in the year where we saw thousands of people, in particular First Nations people, displaced from their communities. Climate change is very real. And to those who think that it's not real, I would urge them to have a good look at what's happening in our own country. And this is why the Australian government has reached out to want to host, you know, pre-COP. We didn't get COP 31 that went to Turkey, but we did secure the role of COP 31 president of negotiations. And that's why we're in Fiji now, because we understand completely those concerns of our Pacific brothers and sisters. You know, we see that it's about boosting stability, security and prosperity in our region, and we want not only our own people in Australia to prosper, we certainly want our neighbours in the Pacific to do so.
4: Adelaide University researchers are developing a resource for doctors and nurses to support people experiencing climate change grief specifically, and I wonder whether there needs to be, federal government intervention or investment into that to make sure that whoever is impacted by climate change, it does get the appropriate support.
1: I'd be interested to see the outcome of that research that you're referring to. I think it's important that there are researchers looking into it. Could I just say, from my experience on a more practical level, the first concern I have is actually the physical relocation of people. We've seen the pet families in Daly River, Karen, who, you know, can really no longer stay in that community. And we have to look at what kind of capital we can invest into infrastructure to relocate to safer and higher ground. And that's probably more the immediate pressing focus, certainly for myself at the moment.
0: That was Minister for Indigenous Australians, Senator Melinda McCarthy. Critics have described the closure of a temporary accommodation in Darwin as a blatant move to shift Indigenous people out of Darwin. That's the view of two Green senators who want the federal government to save YISA from closure. YISA typically provides affordable short-term accommodation for up to 300 or more guests. Many are Aboriginal people who come from out of town for medical reasons like treatment for kidney disease. The closure comes off the back of failed negotiations between the building's owners and the Northern Territory government, who were seeking to purchase the facility. Now, the government has decided to establish a new centre in Batchelor, an hour's drive south of Darwin. That's despite the federal government offering to pay half of the building buyout. Green Senators Barbara Pocock and Penny Ullman-Payne have called for the federal government to step in and pay the full cost of the building purchase. I spoke to Senator Ullman-Payne about the issue.
2: The Greens have a really strong position, Adam. Whilst the Northern Territory government has rejected the Commonwealth's offer to pay approximately half of what it would cost to buy Yissa, we don't think that the federal government should be standing by and watching it be sold off and 150 people being forcibly relocated. So we have a very strong view, and Senator Barbara Pocock and I have written both to the Minister for Housing, Claire O'Neill, and Senator Malandiri McCarthy to say that the government needs to step in and purchase Yissa. It's not acceptable that 150 people are going to be forcibly relocated, especially when we have a history of forcible relocation of First Nations people in this country. And we need more housing, not less. And this is a very easy thing that the Commonwealth Government can do. $6.5 million is not a lot of money to spend to make sure that 150 people can have secure housing and can stay connected to their families, to their communities and to healthcare. The government should be using whatever levers they have at their disposal to stop the Northern Territory government from basically conducting a war on First Nations people. Like, since that government came to power, they have been disempowering and displacing First Nations people. That is not acceptable in 2026.
0: The NT government saying that it's transitional, a transitional facility, do you accept that, or do you think it's a permanent shift away from Darwin?
2: Well, my understanding is that for many people, they need to be there for a significant period of time. Regardless of whether it's transitional or not, it still provides a roof over people's heads. It's still accommodation that is necessary, and the government should buy it. We've seen across this country over a long period of time, both sides of government, Coalition and Labor, who have significantly underinvested in public and social and affordable housing in this country. Governments should not be selling it off and they should not be getting rid of it. Here's an instance where that accommodation should be kept. We need to increase that stock. And we are really calling on the Labor government to urgently step in at the federal level. It's unconscionable that with 4 days to go, 120,000 people don't have somewhere to go. And the idea that they would be essentially forcibly relocated 100 kilometres down the road. I mean, I lived in Bamaga in Cape York, and it was very clear to me, very confronting to know that the people who lived at New Mapoon had been put in trucks by Joe Bjelke-Petersen decades ago and forcibly relocated somewhere else. It doesn't seem to me that this is a lot different.
0: That was Green Senator Penny Ullman-Payne speaking about the closure of Yissa in Darwin. Now, with bushfire season nearly upon us, would it surprise you to know that the worst fires on record could be attributed to colonisation? Many of Victoria's forests used to be woodlands, but with colonisation, Aboriginal traditional burning practices were broken. Without the burning, woodlands became forests as combustible native tree species grew unchecked. Those are the findings of new research by the University of Melbourne. Lead author, Professor Michael Sean Fletcher, says these woodlands, including the Crowa-Jigalong National Park, have become dense forests, making them a rich source of fuel for wildfires. I spoke to Professor Fletcher about the findings.
3: So at Crowa-Jigalong National Park, we were interested in understanding what drives the big hot fires that have been burning, particularly those forests, ever increasingly more frequent and more devastating over recent decades. So we partnered with Gunai Kurnai Land and Waters Aboriginal Corporation to understand the long-term history of fire in that landscape. And by long-term, I meant over the last 1,000 years. So in doing so, we took a sediment core out of the bottom of a deep lake, and much like an ice core in Antarctica where you can reconstruct climate, lakes are receiving information from the forests surrounding it through time, every day, every month, every year, And we are able to extract that information out, reconstruct plants, fire, and all sorts of different things through time, almost like a history book going back in time. And in those forests, we found that for about 800 years, while Gunai Kerr and I were caring for country, it was a woodland. So around 8 to 10% tree cover, so an open environment, low intensity burning. And then as soon as colonisation of the local area began in around about the 1830s and mob were pulled off country or brutally dealt with, there was changes occurred. Fires started getting hotter, more trees and shrubs appeared, and those fires became even hotter, and they in turn drove more trees to establish, particularly eucalypts, gum trees, which are incredibly flammable and they love a burn. And then this whole system converted into a forest that burns hot, less frequently than when mob was burning with cool fire, but hot and devastating and really large.
0: You've called it a catastrophic fire loop. How does that work?
3: Yeah, so eucalypts they're an amazing tree. They're one of the most dangerous trees you could ever live with. And sort of in Spain and Portugal, they've put severe restrictions or even banned the planting of eucalypts because they've changed their fire regimes. And we live with this tree in Australia, you know, and they're incredibly important cultural entities, incredibly important economic entities, but they're incredibly flammable. And a vast suite of them, most of them actually depend on fire to reproduce. And when you burn them hot, you actually trigger further recruitment, or you trigger growth out of the stems and bark on the existing trees. So if you burn them hot, then you get more eucalypts, then that adds more flammable fuel, and then that gives you more fire, and you end up having this feedback loop of hotter fires, more eucalypts, more hotter fires, more eucalypts. And that's what's established now in the vast majority of Southeast Australian lowland forests. These systems are trapped in this catastrophic fire loop.
0: What does it mean for people living like close to or near the forest like this?
3: Yeah, so the Kerrajong National Park, which is a forest today, it's 1 million hectares of forest, joined up to 3 to 4 million hectares of forest all through Southeast Australia, from the alpine regions right down to the coast. They're incredibly dangerous. They burn hot and they burn with ferociousness. And if you're living in amongst those areas, you're going to lose your house, if not your life. For plants and animals, they're incredibly destructive. And the only thing that really benefits from it are things like wattle trees, which end up promoting more fire, and then the eucalypts themselves, which end up benefiting from those fires. So if you're living near or among these forests, it's an incredibly dangerous position to be in, particularly in a year like this where forecasts are predicting a super strong El Nino. So the next year or two, everyone's going to be on tenterhooks, really, living around those forests.
0: Could you expand on how you know what forests looked like 1,000 years ago?
3: Yeah, so using this sediment core, okay, from this really large lake in a really expansive forest, we're able to use really meticulous, painstaking laboratory work to extract various things from the mud. For example, pollen is produced in great abundance, and it's a really strong reflection of the plants that are growing around an area. Not only that, our laboratory here at the University of Melbourne has pioneered some techniques around modelling what pollen input into a lake, particularly large lakes, means in terms of the tree cover surrounding that lake. So by measuring tree cover hundreds and hundreds of times and the pollen under that tree cover hundreds and hundreds of times, we've developed these relationships that allow us to convert the pollen data, the amount of pollen coming into a lake, into the cover of particular plants growing around that lake. And given that it's a large lake, it's not a small area. It's about 100 kilometres by 100 kilometres, the area that pollen is coming in from there. So that's 10,000 square kilometre area of what is now forest, was largely a woodland or an open woodland prior to colonisation and under Gunai Kerr and I Care.
0: From what I was reading, you were saying that fire, there has been severe weather before, but it hasn't burnt catastrophically like we are seeing. Why is that?
3: So one of the things we observed was under the woodland, which persisted for 800 years, there was definitely fire there, low intensity or cool fire, no big inputs of woody charcoal. We observed that there were no big charcoal peaks or no ecological responses to periods of time where fire weather was extreme as the 2019-2020 fires, as extreme as Ash Wednesday, Black Saturday. We're talking extreme climate events in the past 800 years or 1,000 years. But when it was a woodland, it didn't burn. It didn't burn hot. And that's because hot fires, the kind that destroy the forest and kill biodiversity and threaten life and property, that burn in those Southeast Australian forests, they require closely packed together fuel. So they require a forest where the crown, okay, the tops of the trees are all closely spaced together. They also require lots of shrubs that allow a fire, which usually begins, not always, but usually begins on the ground. It goes up through those shrubs and travels up to the canopy of the tree. And what it does there is it has a lot of fuel, a lot of eucalypts, leaves, which are jam-packed full of flammable oils. It's got lots of wood up there with branches. But it's also elevated off the ground, so it can draw in oxygen from around, all around. And if you imagine, you know, when you're trying to light a fire and it's going out a bit, one of the things you do is get down and blow some air on it, because it fuels that reaction and creates more fire, creates a hotter fire. So once a fire gets up into a canopy and it can travel through a canopy, they often become catastrophic, and they can move at a rapid pace. The wind can take embers and shoot them kilometres ahead and start new fires in forests further up ahead, where it's got fuel on the ground and leading up into the canopy, and it starts over and over again, and you get these huge fires because there's this unbroken canopy for millions and millions of hectares. But when it's a woodland and you only have about 8 to 10% cover, those canopies aren't connected. So even if a fire does get up into the top of a tree, it hasn't got a neighbour right next to it to spread it, or there's very few neighbours next to it, and the fuel's broken up. So you can have these climate events, but you can have country being safe from these catastrophic fires because you haven't got all that wood and that fuel packed in next to each other.
0: From what I understand, one of the main points you've made is that climate change isn't the main driver. Could you explain that, and maybe like how the landscape has changed since colonisation?
3: One of the key findings here is that whilst there's a big focus on climate as being a key driver of the catastrophic fire problem, and it is, there is no doubt that these forests burn hot during extreme climate or weather events, what we found is that you can actually decouple, or you can separate the fire on country from what the climate's doing by caring for it and keeping it open. And that's a critically important result here, is because we are focused almost singularly on mitigating climate change to solve our catastrophic fire problem. That is a decades-long problem, getting carbon, locking it up, reducing our emissions. Even if we could get our emissions down, which is challenging given the global network of pollution, even if we could get it down, turning back the clock on climate change is going to take decades. And we're talking decades, maybe even a century, to get carbon content of the atmosphere down, temperatures back down, and reduce those big extreme climate events. What we can do is we can actually return appropriate care. We can return traditional owner sovereignty and authority to country. Okay, we can return mob to country and have them care for safe and healthy forests or healthy woodlands. They get to reduce the catastrophic fire problem. They get to restore all those lost relationships that were happening under a woodland ecosystem, all of the ecological relationships that animals and plants have with each other, all the cultural relationships that people have with country can be restored, and you get healthy country, healthy people, and safe from catastrophic catastrophic fire.
0: That was Professor Michael Sean Fletcher from the University of Melbourne. Well, that's the weekly news and review for another week. If you have any stories that you'd like to share with us, you can send us an email to news@nirs.org.au. That's news@nirs.org.au. I'm Adam Evans. 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

every Tuesday at 10 p.m. on 3CR, 8:55 a.m. The Greek Resistance Bulletin brings you news from the social movements of Greece in English and Greek, news from the anti-fascist and anti-racist front, and news from actions and political initiatives from below.

Well, welcome to Night Owls on Rhythm right here on 3CR. 8.05 on the AM dial, taking you through till 12.30. Playing nothing but Australian performers doing blues and roots music. And that opening bracket, you found my doodaddy CD. If you listened last week, couldn't play the theme song, Shake Dancer. What a great instrumental that is. Little Walter Jacobs originally did it, and the doodaddies out of WA covered it and created a memorable instrumental. And then a couple of tracks from Melbourne's own Jump Cats off their CD called Too Many Drivers at the Wheel. The Jump Cats, Chris Stibbo Hanger, out front on vocals and a bit of harp. Who else there? Mark Harpo Greenway's on guitar. Jeff Walters on the big fat double bass and Elf Mott on the drums. Tracks were Too Many Drivers at the Wheel, which is the title track of the CD, and followed that with Read About My Baby. Hope you enjoy that opening bracket. Okay, I'm going to go up to Queensland now, and this is Nathan Beretta. Was in Melbourne for quite a long time with a band called Blue Eyes Cry, and then went out and performed under his own name. CD's called Love Taxman. The track is called Had Enough.

Yes, had enough indeed. Nathan Beretta, fine guitarist, nice singer too. And that was off a CD that came out in 2023. All right, Jimmy Hocking time. I'm going to play a track off his 2007 album, which was called Jimmy Hocking Blue Mandolin. Here's something you might identify with, Little Black Cat.

Yes, a bit of Jimmy Hocking there. Blue Mandolin, that's the name of the CD. Hope you enjoyed that, Black Cat. I don't know what to do with the cover. I don't know how things disappear around here. The track, yeah, Little Black Cat, that was it. 14 tracks in all. That CD's out through Black Market Music. Back from 2007. And if you want to know a bit more about Jimmy Hocking or want to visit his website, just Google it and you'll get there. JimmyHocking.com, pretty easy. Okay, it's 11:21. Back in 2001, Pete Wells, slide guitarist extraordinaire and part of a bunch of legendary Oz rock bands, and Angry Anderson. Angry needs no introduction. Pete might need a bit more, but Angry, of course, part of Rose Tattoo, as was Pete. And back in 2001, they did a tour that included primarily New South Wales. Started off in Balmain in February and went through Woi Woi, Cabramatta, Moonee Moonee, Parramatta, Maitland, Ulladulla, Narooma, and the list goes on. They put out a CD called Pete Wells, Angry Anderson and the Damn Fine Band. And I'm going to kick it off with, well, there's 12 tracks in all. I'm going to kick it off with What Do I Say? Pretty lengthy version. It's a bit on the heavier side. And then I'll follow it up with another track from the album. Pete Wells, Angry Anderson, also Lucy DeSoto on piano and keys, Steve King bass, Pete Snaggy Massey on guitar, and Steve Auburn on the pigskin. Hope you enjoy it.

Well, Pete Wells, Angry Anderson, really letting it all hang out, the damn fine band there. What I'd say, morphed into Rock Me Baby, all heavy-duty stuff. Hope you enjoyed that. I think I missed a call while that was going on, so if you want to call back, please feel free to do so. And keep on rocking, as they say. All right, I'm going to go back in time again, and this is Dukesy and the Hazards of her little single called Cut Him Loose. Here's a track called Just Gotta Think. The main man is Nick Brown.

Yes, Dukes and the Hazards, Cut Him Loose is the name of the single. That was the B-side, Just Gotta Think. Also featured Dave Evans on bass and Adrian Viola. Is it? Hang on, it's a bit hard to read. Let me have a look here. Adrian Violi, I think it is, drums, and Gerald White on the keys. And the horns are provided by, well, not on that track, but on the title track, the horns provided by Sasquatch. All right, it's 11:40, Night Owls on Rhythm Time. I'm going to take a track now by Marlene Cummins. Marlene has been living in New South Wales for a long time, and Richard Fields used to be a presenter here at 3CR, gave me a copy of a CD he had a hand in, which was pretty good. And I hadn't heard of Marlene before, an Indigenous performer, and finally caught up with her. But it wasn't here in Australia, it was actually New Orleans at the at Jazz Fest over there. So that was quite interesting how all that happened. But we got on really well and had a chat. I think it was the SBS or the ABC that did a documentary on her some years ago. So she's relatively well known and a fine musician, fine vocalist. Here's a track called Pamela. Marlene Cummins also features Ray Beadle as well.

Yeah, it's Marlene Cummins there. It's 11:45, Night Owls on Rhythm Time, 3CR, that's the station you're listening to, on this coldish Tuesday night. Here's a track by Bart Willoughby. It's called Pathways, one of his original tunes.

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Voice winner, Carice Eden there. Two tracks. First up was her version of The Dock of the Bay, which was a tune written by Steve Cropper and Otis Redding, of course, performed by Otis Redding. And then followed that with I'd Rather Go Blind, which was a signature tune for Etta James. It's off a CD called My Journey. And Carice Eden, I know, will be playing at the Clock Tower in Moonee Ponds this Sunday night. So if you're interested in catching up with Carice, there's an opportunity there. I'm sure she's doing some other gigs around town as well. You just have to Google Carice and see what she's up to. Okay, 2 minutes after midnight. Here's a bit of Chris Russell's Chicken Walk. Pretty Little Girl.

Chris Russell's Chicken Walk there. Dean Mueller was the drummer. Chris Russell, of course, on vocals and guitar. It's 12:08. We're past the bewitching hour. I'm going to play a bit of acoustic stuff right now. This is Marnie Sheehan off her Critters and Specimens CD. Came out a few years ago now, back in 2003. Two tracks will be Judgment Day, and I'll follow that with Empty Paddock Blues. Marnie Sheehan.

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Yes, Casey Chambers there, off Casey Chambers and Shane Nicholson, actually, off Wreck and Ruin CD, and some fine players on it. Two tracks, which were Flat Nail Joe and Have Mercy on Me. It's from 2012. Fine album, some good stuff on it, and some of the musicians. If I can see who we've got. No, I can't. How about that? All right. It's the copy I've got is a double CD. And, here's the band. Steve Fernley on drums. James Gillard on upright bass, and Jess Campbell on banjo and dobro, acoustic guitar, and John, it's so hard to read at times, John Bedergood, John Bedergood, I think is how you pronounce it, on fiddle and mandolin, and of course Casey Chambers on vocals and Shane Nicholson as well. There you go. All right, it is almost 12:25. Time for me to get out of here. I hope you enjoyed Night Owls on Rhythm tonight. Certainly enjoyed putting it on, and it's a broad cross-section of music. We're here every Tuesday night from 11 p.m. through 12:30 a.m. playing nothing but Australian blues and roots artists. So if that's your bag, tune in, and I'll be back next Saturday night, this coming Saturday night, with Hot Damn Tamale, 7 o'clock, so tune in for that. Starts off 10 hours of great retro sounds every Saturday night. Next Tuesday night, I'm going to be talking with Salty, Salty Trefarthen. He's got a benefit gig that he's putting on down at Mount Martha. So we'll hear all about that. That's later in the month, so tune in. And Blues Music Victoria is doing their inductions on Wednesday, November the 25th, down at the Memo Music Hall. We'll probably hear a bit about that as well, because Salty's president of Blues Music Victoria. Okay, I'm going to go out with a bit of Stringy Bark McDowell off his Thump Rattle Plunk CD. Here's a track called Broke Down Engine. Thank you for listening. Catch you next time.

0: AfriQ Bizmo is back. Following their sold-out premiere at the Melbourne Recital Centre, this is the first expanded live show for this bold new transcontinental collaboration, featuring percussionist Ray Pereira, Gambian kora master Amadou Sousou, Cuban bassist Yunia Terry Cabrera, and award-winning saxophonist Julian Wilson. AfriQ Bizmo explores the deep musical connections between West Africa and Cuba through original compositions, improvisation, griot storytelling, Afro-Cuban rhythms, and contemporary jazz. Joining them are special guest Gamelin Dananda, bringing the explosive interlocking rhythms of Balinese Gonkebia to the Bolt Ensemble. AfriQ Bizmo and Gamelin Dananda and the Bolt Ensemble live at the Northcote Social Club on Thursday, 29th October. 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Jolt Arts is a 3CR supporter.
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2: One of my strongest memories from working on the Alan G Show, which was broadcast late on Wednesday nights from 10 o'clock till midnight, was the number of phone calls we used to get, off-air phone calls, from young gay men and lesbians listening to the program at home, hidden away in their bedrooms, and we were really the only contact that they had with the lesbian and gay community. And I think it's sometimes easy to forget the isolation that groups such as the lesbian and gay community faced for many, many years, and how recent that change has been, where people feel much more comfortable about those things. So I think our role as broadcasters was quite phenomenal in making those connections with people out there who probably had no other connections with other gay and lesbian people.
3: 3CR, celebrating 50 years.

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0: 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Recent changes to Victorian sex work laws mean that sex workers now have more options for how and where we can work and who we can work with.
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0: And talk to another sex worker about what the partial decriminalisation of sex work means for you, your workplace and your community. 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

0: The Common Social Change Library is an online collection of educational resources for those involved in community campaigns and social and labour movements. 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

0: So it's up to us, the people. We need a treaty in this country. We need the end to the war in this country. And the only way we can do that is through a peace treaty. Not the one you see in Victoria, not the one you see in Queensland, not the one you see in the Northern Territory, because they talk treaty and still lock our people up. They still kill our people. They still desecrate our land and our water. A treaty means peace. A treaty means equality. And a treaty means justice. Thank you.
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1: Palestine is not just the land of the Muslims. It's the land of three people and all people. The land of the Muslims, the land of the Christians, and the land of the Jews who are decent and not Zionist Jews. When we say from the river to the sea, Palestine will be free, that does not mean that we are going to get rid of the Jews from that land. We are saying there's going to be one state of Palestine, the historic Palestine, where the Jews and the Christians and the Muslims can live side by side peacefully.
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0: Did you know that Western Sahara is Africa's last colony? The issue of Western Sahara was raised in the Eddie Mabo case referencing Terra Nullius. Western Sahara is illegally occupied by Morocco. Indigenous Sahrawis are denied their right to self-determination. France continues to veto United Nations human rights observation in Western Sahara. Sahrawi people are being killed by Israeli drones. Like to learn more? 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Australian Western Sahara Association is a 3CR supporter.
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It ain't worth it. Who cursed it? Point the fingers at the ones who birthed it. Brought to earth a brand new person. The same ones that called them all worthless and called them good for nothing. I call them cousin. I call them brother and sister. 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Brother and sister, I still love them.

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3: 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Is it 3AK? Is it the ABC? No, it's 3CR. Faster than Schildberger. More relevant than Mike Willacy. Able to get more writs than Darren Hinch. Yes, 3CR. 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

0: Last year, the government was forced to stop unfairly cancelling people's unemployment benefits. 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
6: Children of the slave trade, you hear what the mighty Chuel says.

home late at night. My PC on, feel alright. The girl I love, she talks to me, and I call her up.

Did you know that Western Sahara is Africa's last colony? The issue of Western Sahara was raised in the Eddie Mabo case referencing Terra Nullius. Western Sahara is illegally occupied by Morocco. Indigenous Sahrawis are denied their right to self-determination. France continues to veto United Nations human rights observation in Western Sahara. Sahrawi people are being killed by Israeli drones. Like to learn more? Become informed. Become an Australia Western Sahara Association member at awsa.org.au. Australian Western Sahara Association is a 3CR supporter. Mm-hmm.

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1: What's that up there on the airwaves? Is it 3AK? Is it the ABC? No, it's 3CR. Faster than Schilberger. More relevant than Mike Willacy. Able to get more writs than Darren Hinch. Yes, 3CR. 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

panoply, panorama, panpipe, pansy, aha, pansexual, knowing no boundaries of sex or gender. 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

0: 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Thanks for your company. 3CR broadcasts from the lands of the Kulin Nations, and we pay our respects to elders past, present and emerging. Big hi to any Aboriginal, Torres Strait Islander, First Nations people tuning in today, and we acknowledge that it always was and always will be Aboriginal land. I'm Sally Goldner. I use the pronouns she and her, and welcome to Out of the Pan, a show covering, as I like to say, pansexual issues, knowing no boundaries of sex, gender or sex characteristics, and definitely today, knowing no boundaries of musical genre. And well, we opened up with some rock, and you keep track of all the genres today. I think we'll definitely live up to the motto, because there will be a very diverse range. If you want to get in touch with the show, you can do so by lots of means of communication. You can contact outofthepan855 at gmail.com, SMS 61456 751 215. You can look for posts on social media, Twitter, Mastodon, Blue Sky and Instagram at Sal Gold Said So, and that's the bottom line. And you can also look for posts on Facebook, my page Sally Goldner, and Out of the Pan 3CR 855 AM Melbourne. Any opinions I express on the show are my own. You can also mail us at PO Box 1277 Collingwood 3066. Content notes today, general mention of transphobia as part of discussion and later on discussion of mental health related issues, because of course yesterday was World Mental Health Day. There'll be lots of those sorts of daisy things coming up. Daisies, nightsies, whoops-a-daisies, who knows? But it is my pleasure now to play an interview that I recorded a few days ago with two people. The Minister for Equality in the current Victorian State Government, the Honourable Steve Demopoulos, and the candidate for the ALP for the seat of Richmond in my best Harry Beitzel voice, 3121, and that is Sarah McKenzie. And I sat down to have a chat with them, and let's hear what they had to say in relation to relevant issues right now. Great to have in the 3CR studios two fabulous guests. I'm joined by the Minister for Equality, Steve Demopoulos. Welcome, Minister. And also the ALP candidate for the state seat of Richmond, Sarah McKenzie. Welcome, Sarah.
1: Thanks for having me, Sally.
0: And we might as well get to this. Normally I say welcome to the 3CR studios, but you are both not strangers. You are sitting here very, very comfortably.
2: Sally.
0: Yeah, tell us each about that before we dive in.
2: I can I was 17 or 18. Dad was involved with the station, and he got me involved reading the news in Greek on a Tuesday night. There was a Greek program on a Tuesday night. Mm-hmm. I'd have to read the news. And I remember the kind of the music leading to the news, and I'd get all anxious. I did it for, I reckon, about a year. So I don't think I've been back since. I can't remember coming back. So it looks. Can I tell you, Sally?
0: Yeah.
2: Hasn't changed. It's amazing.
0: Well, yeah, I look around and see our familiar stickers and all those sorts of things that give us that familiarity. And Sarah, your connection.
1: I started out my working career as a stage manager, which if you do that in Melbourne and you watch enough live

0: theatre, you get radicalised pretty fast. So I joined my union and I joined the ALP, and I started working for the Media Entertainment Arts Alliance. And there I met some people who were doing the Stick Together program, which I think has been running for as long as I think everybody's done Stick Together at some point. I did that for a year and a bit from around 2016, and it was incredible. But the real standout at 3CR is the people that you meet here, the community, the conversations you have in the courtyard. That as a young person getting involved in politics, getting involved in unions and activism, my whole world just opened up to what was possible. And I owe a lot of where I am now to 3CR.
1: Wow.
2: Well, I appreciate you saying that, and I agree. I mean, we, 3CR, community radio, proudly now in our 50th year, I think that the connections and networks, and I've said this many times, have been greatly beneficial for me, not just in terms of LGBTIQ, which we're going to dive in and talk about in great depth throughout our conversation, but in other ways personally as well. You know, it's sort of it's a small world when you're in the right world, is a saying that I have, and I think that's what we do. But we do want to talk about LGBTIQA plus issues, and before I dive into some questions, I mean, I'm well aware I have to buy food and pay for fuel and housing. And I'm well aware they will be predominant issues in this election. I'm not saying those or any others aren't, but this is a program focused on queer, particularly trans and bi issues. And in that light, that's why I wanted to get you in, because they probably won't get a lot of conversation, or certainly, in my opinion, the better sort of conversation in the next couple of months or so. So, diving in, the first one I wanted to ask is what the ALP plans to do, I'll say on, from your point of view, hopefully, the formation of government after the end of November, and for LGBTIQA plus communities on top of any existing commitments, and that, either of you dive in as it relates to each of you.
1: Sally, first of all, thank you very much for the way you started the conversation. Absolutely bread and butter issues, but you know, we've never been the party that has forsaken values and principles because bread and butter issues matter. They matter every day. So thank you for providing that opening, but nonetheless, it doesn't matter. Our values are the same. I'm not going to be, we're still going through a bunch of election commitments, frankly, right now. So I can't, I've got nothing to say to you beyond the current scope now, but can I say to you something that's, I think, more significant? In my view, this election is existential for our community. Mm-hmm. I think the rise of the conservative forces, not just that disgraceful One Nation, but people who are on all sorts of social media channels pretending to unify people when they're actually dividing people. Mm-hmm. We have to really take stock and defend our ground, frankly. This is not the election, in my view, to do anything but defend our ground and our humanity. And that's what our party is focused on and our government is focused on. This is a real problem. And I'll say that for treaty as well, for Aboriginal people. There's a time and a place to be expansive. There's a time and a place to actually hold your ground and push back on the conservative forces. Having said that, we've had 11 and a half years of a record of achievement together with the beautiful rainbow community, LGBTIQA+. We walked together a journey from Anteville to adoption equality to the first commissioner for LGBTIQA+ people to the first cabinet post for equality to a whole range of other extraordinary things at the Pride Centre. So both in a regulatory sense, in a legislative sense, and in a funding sense. And, you know, Sally, if I think about it, and I'll finish on this point, when we came to office in 2014, I can't remember 90% of that being in our platform. But you know what? When we got in, we got it done. We just got it done because that's our value set. And that's what I will say to your listeners. What we'll do when we get elected will be in your corner like we always have.
2: But there's more policy announcements to come about at the time of this recording in early October what will happen for LGBTIQA+ communities. Sarah, do you want to add to that specifically as it might relate to the seat of Richmond?
0: Yeah, in the district of Richmond, you know, we are an area where we really celebrate our queer culture. We know that years before I was born, this has been a place where people have come together, where they have met, where they have had to fight back and have the fights that unfortunately in some ways we're still having today, but in many ways we're not, because the people who very much lived and worked in this area fought for the next generation. You know, we were talking before, Sally, and I was reflecting on what I was learning when I was in primary school and high school growing up in the inner city, and that wasn't that long ago. I'm only in my 30s, but the ideas, the concepts, the ideas about gender that I wasn't really introduced to until I was much older, you know. There's a lot of progress. And in a place like Richmond, you know, this is a place where we really look after each other and we have each other's backs. And anytime somebody comes for something that's important to us, you'll know the community rises up, whether that's a health centre or a swimming pool or schools. Yeah. And why I'm in the Labour Party, what I'm proud of that we do is, yes, individual programs that are targeted to particular cohorts, but it's the opportunity that people are given when they have good healthcare, when they have good education, and when they have the sorts of opportunities that can be created, and when you have a Labor government that invests in people and communities. So I think in this area, you know, we will still unfortunately see some of the really vile things that are happening and that will happen around the election that will target the LGBTQIA plus community. And for that, I am so sorry, but know that we will have your back. And at the end of all of this, we will still be there standing side by side.
1: And Sally, just if I can say, Sarah, sure. And I were just at, an event at Transgender Victoria. And I think you helped set that.
2: I did.
1: You're a co-founder of that incredible place. We were there with the Attorney General of Victoria, Sonia Kilkenny, announcing an upgraded reporting tool for the whole rainbow community, but more specifically impacting more trans Victorians, to be able to very quickly and effortlessly and anonymously report hate crimes. Because if we don't shed a light on it and we don't gather the data in a way that's safe for your community, for our community, then we can never fix the problem. So we were there. That's an example of being in the corner of the rainbow community.
2: Sure. No, absolutely so. And, you know, look, we are obviously not in the campaign proper at the time of this recording and broadcasting this interview, but hopefully there will be more announcements. And it's great that you were at Transgender Victoria and supporting trans communities, but we know still that, for example, bi plus people, as we have just finished at the time of recording Celebrate Bisexuality Month, including Day, are still having worse health outcomes than heterosexual, gay and lesbian, and of course are just as valid as sexual romantic orientation. And also that the thing is, whereas gay and lesbian health has stabilised somewhat in the last, say, 20 years, bi stuff hasn't really moved. So I know you can't give specifics, but will there be then some specific commitments for bi plus and also for asexual, aromantic and intersex people in some of the commitments, so we can start getting the equity within the rainbow that we need?
1: Thank you, Sally. Determination has not been made on that, so I'm sorry to disappoint you. However, they're forefront in my mind, those communities. Absolutely. Even with a community that is vulnerable as a whole, we look for vulnerabilities within that community, and those cohorts were exactly that. And that's why the Bi Plus Visibility month, effectively, is fundamental and is important. I had a really great meeting with Thorn Harbour Health as one entity and a bigger ecosystem support. And they talked about some of these issues, about where we need to focus more attention on. There's a grants program coming out, pardon the pun, coming out. shortly.
2: Going to be a bit light. Diana Ross, yeah.
1: Coming out shortly, which I'll be announcing on behalf of the Victorian government. There may be some things there in relation to some of those cohorts, but I can't preempt just yet, but it'll be very, very soon. Fundamentally, though, I think what I would say in terms of those cohort visibility about our entire community rises, not equally, but rises all of us up in a sense together, because it just says to the narrative, to the public conversation, people have a different humanity, but they're just people and they deserve their human rights, you know.
2: Yeah, absolutely so. Sarah, anything to flesh out there, or is it, you know, that's pretty parallel?
0: Yeah, no, I think that's, thanks, Steve.
2: Yeah, it leads into, you know, a critical question, which is of huge relevance for trans and gender diverse people, you know, the hard reality is, I wish it wasn't the case, we're under what I would maybe even overly diplomatically call a pretty intense attack at the moment.
0: Oh, and I think there's a structured, there's a war on trans people at the moment. It's coming from parts of our community and it's out of control. It's not normal at all, the things that we are seeing around our state, the things that Joe was talking about this morning out the front of Parliament House. That it is absolutely the extreme violence that we're seeing, more so than I think I've seen my entire life here, and particularly, you know, in inner city areas. So sorry to jump in and give you your...
3: 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In the meantime, we're going to have some more music because yesterday was the anniversary of the tuxedo. So, appropriately, here is Emma Wall and a song called Dinner Jacket. 3CR 855am, 3CR digital, 3cr.org.au, 3CR on demand, out of the pan with Sally.

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6: That is indeed the station you're on, 3CR 855 AM, 3CR Digital, 3cr.org.au, 3CR On Demand, Out of the Pan with Sally, first broadcasting noon through one every Sunday afternoon, Australian Eastern Daylight Savings Time. Yes, we are in the savings of daylight. This is a nice time of year and all that sort of thing. And we were... I sat down a few days ago with Minister for Equality in the Victorian State Government, Steve Demopoulos, and ALP candidate for the seat of Richmond, Sarah McKenzie. And here now is part two of our conversation where we were talking about, sadly, the current state of play in relation to how a lot of trans issues, or really non-trans issues in my personal opinion, are being portrayed. Let's pick up the conversation again.
7: Well,
6: I would agree. I've been out, moved more towards my authentic self as trans. Where is it now? 31 years. And I have to say, that sadly, this is the worst I've seen it. And that is obviously anxiety provoking. But the thing is, I'll say regardless of the election result, where everyone ends up, it's probable that there'll be, and I'm just going to say, some people from other parties who will try to put bills up for debate that might reduce existing laws, protections, funding, such as for trans people, winding back birth certificate or anti-discrimination laws. No matter how much practical effect that, heaven forbid that bill went through. So, what specifically will the ALP try to do? What does the ALP suggest other people can do to build allyship for trans and gender diverse people and make sure that we can, either at least prevent these bills getting any further or better still not have them at all? What sort of things do you think need to happen?
8: It's an interesting one because it feels sometimes beyond individuals and beyond individual organisations. But if I can take clearly I'm here in the same political party as Sarah, and I think putting good people like Sarah McKenzie pre-selected to run for Parliament is part of that conversation, because Sarah's been having those conversations on doors in the community day in, day out, genuinely, and that is part of the kind of the quilt we all stitch together when we create a narrative around human rights and respect for all difference and all diversity. Having said that, we've built an ecosystem in the last, decades, but definitely the last 12 years, because of support we've provided and because of the kind of posturing up of our beautiful community that holds us in some good stead to push back more powerfully than we would have a decade ago. I agree with Sarah, there is a war at the moment, but we are more... we're more muscled up, in effect, if I can use that term, in the last 11 years than we have been before, because of the ecosystem of incredible organisations, not enough sufficiently funded, I accept that, but including your beautiful program here, to be able to push back in a way we never could. Having said that, I was going to say to everybody who's listening, it's not your battle alone to fight. You should not have to get out of bed in the morning and fight that battle on your own, and you're not on your own. As Sarah said a moment ago, we are with you 100%. And what I mean by with you, I will stand literally at interviews, at doors. I've even gone to temples, Hindu temples, beautiful Hindu temples, and other places where you wouldn't ordinarily think you'd have those conversations, and have had those very conversations to say the compact that we all subscribe to that protects your ability to practice your faith, protects my humanity as a gay man, also protects trans Victorian. My point is, we are in those conversations every single day. It's not just trans Victorians that have to shoulder that burden.
7: Yeah, and I think if we do see those sort of things in our parliament, I mean, I'm confident that there is a large, large community in the electorate of Richmond yeah. that we can turn out, that will turn out. You know, no longer should it be those cohorts who are most impacted by something that have to be on the front line of it. And we see it here when we're having the lighter parts, the celebrations. We see it during our Pride Festival, which under a Labor government, of course, will continue in just around the corner from here.
8: Yeah,
7: and we know that those festivals are filled with lots and lots of people, not just members of the LGBTQIA plus community. I am not a queer woman myself, but I reckon if I did an audit, you know, I might be a minority among my friends. But I know that, you know, anyone comes for one of ours, we've got a whole community here. So let me add that to health centres, swimming pools, schools and our neighbours. We will show up for them and we will turn out.
8: And in fact, it was beautiful. We were at the function earlier that I talked about and Joe Bull said something a little bit in the same vein about the Gitani Gardens at the end of a Pride march. Like you see straight people there. You see...
6: What? Only kidding.
8: Rainbow community. You see... Black, white, every colour in between.
7: Girl guides.
8: Girl guides, that's right, it's beautiful. And that is, I still believe, you know, Sally, that most people are good folk who would open their hearts. I had a conversation with a guy on the door in Murrumbina about 3 or 4 days ago, and he said straight out, two issues impact me. I said, what are those? He said, crime. And I said, well, I've talked him through that and how the last two quarters were actually really heartening. Crime is coming down, so that was great. And he said, puberty blockers. And I said, how do puberty blockers impact your life? By the end of the conversation, it didn't impact his life. He had been fed, he's an intelligent guy, but he'd been fed some things.
6: Uh-huh.
8: And those conversations really matter because we came back to a position face to face where he was like, you know what, people should be able to live the way they want to live. And whether there be children and the parents looking after children, those making decisions with doctors, we reached a consensus where that does not affect him. And the problem with the right-wing media at the moment and the whole bunch of blogs mm-hmm. and other people, they give you this much of the story and they alarm you. Add that to social disadvantage, economic disadvantage, instability in the world, global wars, and people want to take some control back in their life and they pick the wrong issue to take control back on. That is completely irrelevant to a global context of uncertainty. But we need to be cognizant of those things and have the correct information and education in those conversations.
7: Yeah, and the conversations really matter. I think that's an interesting point. And, you know, that doesn't mean... I'm somebody who wants to meet other people with love and with optimism and hope that we can, you know, get to the end of a conversation and find at least some things that we agree on. There's definitely people who won't change their minds but I do believe that is a minority. And in a world where, you know, we are talking to each other less, we're picking up the phone less, I think it's more and more important that we're having those conversations and that we're having them maybe with our family members, maybe with our neighbours, realising that that, as Steve said, it could be, you know, at a time where people are feeling under a huge amount of pressure, they hear one thing and all of a sudden it's the straw that's falling on the boat that's sinking it. But really... What they're really dealing with is the fact that they're having all these other pressures in their life and somebody is making them feel like something's being taken away from them and it's just not. And they have that aha moment right in front of you where they go, oh, yeah, that's actually not a problem. And maybe this man, like maybe that's the moment where that course changes and all of those little conversations. And I know that people in this community have those conversations every day, not just around election times.
6: Yeah. Well, it is good that, you know, Minister, that there is that proof that if you have a conversation, can work through it without the, what I sometimes, well, not just consider, I know is prefabricated emotion or false emotion, that, you know, you can get through. And I think that's a great tip to have. I'm going to have to do a tongue-in-cheek, Sarah. Have you come out to your family as cisgender and possibly heterosexual or something?
7: Do you know what, actually? And... I think when I was 22 And I've reflected on this and gone, oh, actually, I grew up in the inner city where coming out wasn't something that meant that I'd be possibly kicked out of my family. So so I want to say that you know, I've always grown up in a space where that isn't the weight that I understand that it is for a lot of people. But I threw a coming out party at one of my share houses in Abbotsford. Really? We had bands, and I, you know, announced to a room of my friends that I'd done some deep thinking on it and I'd given it a good go, but I was the straightest person that I possibly knew. And I just, yeah, and I'm sorry, and there's nothing I can do about it, and it is who I am.
6: All right, we'll celebrate diversity. We won't just tolerate a lifestyle.
8: That is adorable. That's a beautiful story. And can I, speaking of diversity, I may be wrong, but and I should know this already, but were you a wrestler?
6: I am currently involved in the world of professional wrestling, which is a long story, but and we're tight on time.
8: Talking about diverse, that's brilliant.
6: Well, yes, that's about as diverse and neurodiverse and everything as you can get. But back to a serious note. I mean, there's something that is concerning trans people, and trans, and I can't speak directly for intersex, I hope I'm being an ally, have felt somewhat abandoned by the ALP at the federal level. Yes, I know this is a state election, you're state ALP people, but, you know, it's still ALP to all of us. Remarks that we hear like men can't have babies, well, trans men can, and all that sort of thing, have just left us feeling a bit unsure. So my question is, again, regardless of the election result, what will state ALP parliamentarians do to link to federal parliamentarians, in particular people like Federal Prime Minister, Health Minister, Attorney General, so we can start overcoming this and maybe change things for the better, because it's not a win-win really for anyone at the moment. So what sort of things could state ALP people do after the election to link us into the federal party?
8: Oh, well, we could do that at a one-on-one level every single time. I've got to say, there are some extraordinary people in the federal parliament.
6: Oh, yeah.
8: And I know many Victorians there, so Claire O'Neill, you know, Daniel Millina, a whole bunch of other, many, many others, like Karina Garland, and now I can't finish, Joe Brisket, a whole bunch of good people who feel absolutely the same as we do in relation to the agenda we have, the rights of the queer community. So I don't think it's reasonable to make an assumption based on some silly comments by some that that's how the colleagues feel. But you're right to call out a difference. And can I tell you something? I feel like Victoria is absolutely the leader. That does not mean we look back and write a press release saying we're amazing and not do anything more about it. Leadership means you're obligated to look at what are your failures and what are your opportunities to do better, and that's what we're doing. I can't expect every government to do that. I'm not here to defend a federal Labor government. I think they're a good government. Mm. But on issues of trans rights and the queer community, Victoria is a standout leader. And that's not because of us. That's because of the bravery and the courage of our community to walk with the government of the day. But I'll say this. We have a commissioner who goes out to regional Victoria, Metro Melbourne, also talks to federal authorities. And you have an equality minister who also talks to the federal ministers in the Albanese government. So we'll continue to do that, but also I'm happy to provide other opportunities. We can work together on those, Sally.
6: Well, that's great by us, because as I say, we, you know, linking back to the previous question, we need every, to use an analogy of mine, we'll say sandbag piled up that we can get to stop this flood coming in. Sarah, do you have anything to add on that?
7: Oh, look, I joined the Labor Party. I'm a policy wonk. I'm a researcher now in my civilian job when I'm not on council, which is the other thing I do with my time. I also fit in dancing at least once a week. But I joined the party because this is one of the Labor Party is a party that makes its policy by its members. And as Steve was saying, you know, the government's agenda has changed in the time that we've had a Labor government in this state. That is because of some really incredible parliamentarians. It's also because of hundreds of members in the Labor Party who join, who take the thing that is most important to them and they push to make it different. When I go to branch meetings here, we're not sending letters of condemnation and congratulation. We're going, what is the policy area that matters to the inner city, to our people, to our neighbours? And we join policy committees, we run for delegate at conference, and we move the dial within what we can do, what is possible in policy, and then, you know, you see it coming out the other end in government legislation and in government policy, and that's why I joined the party. And if I'm not successful in Richmond, I will continue to work that way, and if I am, I will continue to work that way. That's why I'm in the Labour Party. It's why it is, in my mind, the most democratic and the best party that we have in Australia, and the best chance we have for a fairer state for everybody.
6: Cool. Well, we'll leave it there because I know you're tight for time. Much appreciate your time coming in to 3CR here, well, in on the lands of the Wurundjeri and Bunurong peoples of the Kulin Nations. Minister for Equality, Steve Demopoulos, and candidate for Richmond.
8: Sarah McKenzie. Sally, you're amazing too, can I just say. You didn't give me a chance to say, you are one of the people that has led so many rights for trans Victorians, set up institutions and organisations that advocates. I have enormous privilege working with leaders who've come well before in this journey. So thank you very much. And thank you for giving Sarah McKenzie an opportunity on this program. And I'm going to be 100% more political and say this is not the election to fraternise with anything but parties that can form government, because the risk of every seat comes off the Labor pile, more chance for the Libs to get in with One Nation. That's why Sarah McKenzie matters in Richmond.
6: There it is. All right, Steve, Sarah, thank you so much for your time today on 3CR.
7: Thanks, Ali.
9: And there it was. Sarah McKenzie, ALP candidate for Richmond, and Steve Demopoulos, the Minister for Equality, on Out of the Pan, chatting about issues mainly affecting trans, but also bi, and to some extent, all of the LGBTIQA plus communities. All right, let's have some more music now. And yes, I said it would be musical diversity today, and by gadfreeze, I'm not mucking around here. A friend of mine sent me a little clip of this band, and, well, I've fallen in love. This band is called The Cowgaze, called Been Done, Did That, and I like their stuff. So you're going to hear it on 3CR, 855 AM, digital, 3cr.org.au, and 3CR On Demand, Out of the Pan with Sally. I was on every minute that I saw.

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Well, we continued the diverse range of music today. Let's just backtrack through the four tracks in the show so far. Working backwards, we had Rhea Ripley's entrance theme from WWE, This Is My Brutality. Happy birthday to Rhea Ripley, because we can. And for those who are for those who have the ability to do so in one way or another, who are multi-audioling today, perhaps listening to the show while they were listening in part to the WWE PLE event. Hope you enjoyed it. We then had Cowgaze, which is a supergroup consisting of three out American LGBTI people, Chris Houseman, Adam Mack, and Brooke Eden. And they've got plenty of good stuff, so you'll be enjoying them in future editions of the show. So we've had metal, country. We had what I'll call acoustic-y, folky stuff with Emma Wall and Dinner Jacket, celebrating the anniversary of the tuxedo. And we had Aussie rock. Midnight Oil's Read About It. Who says we don't play diverse pansexual music on this show? Because we can. All right. Only a few minutes left on the show today, so not enough time this week to go into depth on the other topic I did advertise, but well, to quote wrestling yet again, it's a bit of that today, card subject to change, but no, not completely, in that, yes, yesterday was World Mental Health Day, and of course 3CR is running various programs on mental health throughout the month. And so I think I'll just touch on the theme first. You know, obviously, you know, mental health for people in LGBTIQA plus communities, just starting with those aspects of life, you know, clear linkage due to, we'll say, discriminatory and what I call violating behaviours, that mental health outcomes worse for the rainbow community as a whole compared to cisgender, heterosexual, endosex people whose sex characteristics fit the expectations put on people by society and medicine. Around, 98.3% of people are endosex, 48.15% if one wants to be mathematical, assigned male, assigned female, no question. But of course, 1.7% have a variation of sex characteristics, and you can of course check out the interview with Paul Bernaroni from August on the show, which goes into a lot of detail about that those issues. So the thing is, of course, sadly, society doesn't at times tend to look at difference, we'll say, either in a neutral or positive way. It makes things negative, which is unfortunate. And of course, then we add in intersectionality for people of colour, for Aboriginal and Torres Strait Islander people, on some lands, sister girls and brother boys, and other things like other mental health related stuff that isn't, we'll say, directly related to discrimination or anything like that. And then people with physical differences of ability, and we all know, and well, we don't necessarily all know all the variations that can happen. Of course, income and wealth can play a part, or many, many things. And so that's where mental health can go down. And so that reality is a factor in rainbow communities, and we have to try to find positives and build them, whether that's through community, through a sense of belonging, all those sorts of things, that where we can find that space. And that could be to do with our sense of identity or experience, or it could be something else. I just received a message in the last hour or so, just before I came on air, not to do with the program, from someone who's involved with tabletop role-playing game community. You know, that's you know,
whatever takes your lifts your spirits and all that sort of thing, that's a good thing. So plenty of things can do that. But it's also the thing that I suppose the quick theme I'd quickly touch on today is we have a society that, you know, is just not built in a win-win way. Random example, people with mental health issues who are told by Centrelink to go into a Centrelink office for an 8:30 appointment and find it difficult to get out of bed. And of course, there could be others, people with physical disabilities or neurodivergence or whatever, that until they've taken medication in the morning, it's difficult for them to get into gear, so to speak. So, you know, and people just don't think about it. Oh, too bad. Oh, well, what, if it's Centrelink, oh, you don't want to meet your obligations, we'll cancel your payments, that sort of piffle. So all those sorts of things come into account where we have systemic discrimination. And so we need to be looking at the systems. Yes, we need to support and be, I'm going to say in very broad terms, reactive to support individual issues. But how can we change systems so that they are more inclusive in the first place in a win-win way? Plenty to consider on that front. All right, I need to start packing it up and moving it on for the Fab Crew from Freedom of Species, because they're in next and they have a great guest in today. And their guest is Taylor Wolfram, Weight Neutral and Compassionate Vegan Activism and Health. So that's an interesting thing. Some people, this is not my area of expertise, of course, because that's why you listen to Freedom of Species at 1 o'clock. But that's an interesting thought. So I imagine could be there's myths, if you don't eat meat, you won't get enough this vitamin, that protein, whatever. Well, that could be a possibility. But Freedom of Species will tell you exactly what it is, as they do, discussing all things animal advocacy, vegan, vegetarian. 2 o'clock rotations, 3 o'clock queering the air, 4 till 6 the Salaam radio show. So as always, a great lineup of listening for 3CR on this sunny Sunday afternoon, lazing on a Sunday afternoon. I forgot to thank the crew from Out of the Blue who dive deep for the marine news as they always do at 11:30 till noon, talking about marine underwater photography and stuff today. So yep, always lots going on. So there it is. Oh, one other thing before I forget, the 23rd of October, which at the time of this broadcast for the first time is Friday week, there is a great event on, which is a Jewish Shabbat service. And I am just trying to find details thereof, to wit, put on by a group called Jumos, which JWMOS, who are on social media, you can check them out, a Rainbow Shabbat service with guest speaker Cade Matthews from Proud to Play, and that's down in St Kilda. And you can book now for that event. So that looks like a good one as well. We'll keep an eye on that one. So I'll take it out today with a track from Barbara Tucker from many years ago now. But it does always hit me with mental health stuff, and it's the system that needs changing. It's always playing with my mind. Stop doing it. 3CR 855 AM. Thanks for tuning in to Out of the Pan. I'm Sally Goldner. Stay difficult and stay happy, and I'll catch you next week.

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0: Welcome to Women on the Line, a radical intersectional current affairs program making space for the voices of gender diverse people. Produced at 3CR Community Radio in Nam, Melbourne, and broadcast nationally on the Community Radio Network. I'm your host, Kanagi. Women on the Line acknowledges that this program is produced on the land of the Wurundjeri people of the Kulin Nation, and their sovereignty was never ceded. We acknowledge their elders past and present, as well as the owners of the land on which you're hearing this from. This always was and always will be Aboriginal land. Maya Lindstrom Newman is the program lead for human trafficking and forced labor at the Global Alliance Against Traffic in Women, or GAPW. She is a qualified lawyer responsible for GAPW's advocacy work at the international and national levels, and has worked on human rights advocacy strategies in Europe, Africa, and Asia, including the abolition of the death penalty, stronger protections for trafficked persons, and accountability for survivors of torture. On this episode of Women on the Line, Maya tells us about a recent alliance between radical feminists and religious groups to restrict reproductive freedoms and its impact on sex work, surrogacy, gender ideology, and bodily autonomy.
1: My name is Maya Lindstrom Newman. I am, by training, a lawyer. I practiced criminal law for a little bit, and then I moved to working for human rights NGOs. And I started by working for the rights of people in prison, and then moved on to working on the death penalty. And it was whilst I was working on the death penalty that I started to work on cases of migrant workers who were facing the death penalty and identifying that many of them were potential victims of trafficking. And it was through that that I became interested in the issue of human trafficking and the rights of people who are going through labour migration. And it was that that brought me to my current role, which is with the Global Alliance Against Traffic in Women, or GAPW, we call for short.
2: So it's really interesting that you wrote this article where you describe a growing alignment between radical feminist groups and conservative religious groups. What are you seeing and what concerns you the most?
1: So maybe I could start by giving a bit of history about GAPW, the organization I work for. So GAPW was founded in the 1990s by a group of feminists who were concerned by the issue of human trafficking, but also concerned about the dominant discourse around human trafficking that was being led primarily by white global North men who were viewing trafficking in very simplistic terms and taking a very paternalistic approach to trafficking. And this often resulted in calls for banning sex work and restricting women's freedom to migrate. So there were a lot of paternalistic assumptions about women, particularly from the global south, sort of suggesting that it's better if they just stay at home and don't migrate overseas, or it's better if they don't engage in sex work. And so GAPW was founded by a group of feminists that said, well, should we just ask the women what they want? Like, nobody is consulting the women involved in these cases. And so this group of feminists carried out one of the first pieces of research with sex workers in Southeast Asia, migrant sex workers, and asked them about their experiences, both their experiences of exploitation and their positive experiences, and worked with them to understand what policies should be in place to protect people from trafficking. And so with that history, we have always been strong allies of the sex workers' rights movement. And when we've been working on all forms of human trafficking, we have always pushed back against people that take an overly simplistic approach and say, oh, we should just ban sex work and then no one will ever be sexually exploited.

0: of everybody that will make people safer and reduce exploitation. So it was in that context where, in the last 4 years, I've been participating in different United Nations, UN spaces, advocating in relation to human rights and trafficking. And we've been getting pushback from two actors, and this has been for a long time. So radical feminists are feminists, this is the term that they would use for themselves, are women associated with the women's rights movement who believe that all sex work is exploitation. And that you can never consent to sex work, and that therefore they advocate for the total abolition of all forms of sex work, irrespective of whether an individual consented or not. So they, for since about the 1970s and 1980s, have been always advocating against sex work and using the language of human trafficking to do that, to say that sex work is sex trafficking, for example. And then at the same time, conservative, often Christian in these spaces, either Catholic or evangelical, have also hated sex work for different reasons, because they believe that sex should only be between a married heterosexual couple for the purpose of procreation, and sex work goes against all of that. And so, like the radical feminists, these conservative religious actors have often used the language of human trafficking as well. And they say, we want to protect women from trafficking. We want to protect children from being trafficked. And the only way we can do that is to abolish sex work. So that's nothing new. What has been different in the last 4 years is that there's been a few other issues that have come into the mix, and we've started to see this allyship between the radical feminists and the conservative religious actors expand to more issues and also become more explicit. So one of the issues that it's expanded to is gestational surrogacy. So when someone becomes pregnant to help another couple have a child. And both radical feminists and these conservative Christian actors in the last 4 years particularly have started to say that all surrogacy is trafficking in the same way that they do with sex work. And what's a bit different now is that they were always quite secretive about their alliance. It was kind of an unspoken alliance. It was very hard to know how much they were actively helping each other, or they were just indirectly making the same arguments. Whereas now they're attending events together, they're organizing events together, they're co-writing statements together. And so you have situations where self-proclaimed feminists are attending events organized by CFAM, which is used to be known as the Catholic Center for Family, something like Family Values, but they are one of the largest conservative Catholic lobby organizations in the UN, and they advocate against abortion. They advocate against same-sex marriage. They advocate against women having equal power status within the family. And you have a situation where so-called feminists are happy to stand next to these actors, to speak alongside them, and to host joint events, all in the name of advocating for the abolition of sex work and surrogacy. So, in response to that, we have had the opportunity to make new friends, which has been very positive. So, because these conservative religious actors, their campaign is much broader. So, it's not just against sex work, it's not just against surrogacy, but also against abortion and LGBT rights and recognition of diverse gender identities and access to contraception. We've had to make friends with the social justice actors that have been fighting against this for many years so we can learn more about it. And so we've been able to form like really wonderful alliances with LGBT rights movements actors, sexual and reproductive health rights actors, and to start to talk about issues relating to bodily autonomy and consent and sexual freedom in a way that is much broader than we've ever been able to look at before, as a trafficking organization.
1: Yeah, and why the alliance now?

0: So the third factor as well, that they are having this alliance on is in relation to gender identity. So, and I want to be clear, not all hashtag not all radical feminists, not all the people that identify as radical feminists are also transphobic, but there is a significant number of the people who identify as radical feminists who want to abolish sex work and surrogacy, who also hold transphobic views and advocate against the recognition of diverse gender identities. And I think this has perhaps been maybe the most significant reason why this alliance has deepened, because the level of paranoia and hate that I have seen coming from so-called women's rights actors in relation to transgender identities has been pretty extreme. And at the same time, for the conservative religious actors, trans identities has become their like absolute obsession about everything that is wrong with society. And so, for some reason, for both groups, it has been gender identity that has been perhaps the thing that's really pushed them to go as far as joining forces with each other. And that is quite a different thing, because if you look at the radical feminists of yore, back in the 1970s and 1980s, yes, there was transphobia within the feminist movement, but it wasn't to the level that it is now, and it wasn't such a polarizing and often violent topic of discussion within the feminist movement like it is now.
1: Yeah, I think that makes a lot of sense. I feel like both those groups have really latched on to transphobia for some reason. Coming back to sex workers, in your article, you say that anti-trafficking laws are being misused to abolish sex work. Can you explain how that happens in practice?
0: So, in the international legal definition of trafficking, and in quite a lot of other regional definitions of trafficking, often there is a reference to either forced prostitution or sexual exploitation. And in some cases, so for example, in the case of forced prostitution, if someone was coerced or deceived into forced prostitution or into providing sexual services, then that would be trafficking. But there has to be this lack of consent, this force, and this deception. And in the international legal definition of trafficking, there's a provision that says when someone was forced or deceived, it doesn't matter if they consent. They consented. And that's like, in some ways, I don't know why that was put in, because it's an obvious, it's not consent if you were deceived or forced. But what has happened is that a lot of these anti-sex work actors have latched onto this idea that, and they've misinterpreted it as meaning you can't consent to sex work. So because they see all sex work as exploitation, and they say, and the UN trafficking protocol says you can't consent to exploitation, then it doesn't matter if sex workers say they consent, because they can't. And that's wrong. That's not what the law says. But it's also an extremely dangerous argument. I mean, sex workers have said that this attitude that they can't consent, the flip side is it means that then they can't withhold consent as well. And sex workers have, been told by the police that they can't be raped because all their work is rape. And so that's like the very dangerous implication of this argument. And then what we were able to learn from our new friends was that about the dangerous implications of this for people outside of sex work. So we learn about how this idea that some people can or cannot consent has been used historically, for example, to criminalize same-sex relations, because it that often the criminalization of same-sex relations is criminalized as a form of rape or sexual assault, suggesting that people can never consent to that, or has been used to deny people with disabilities the right to have sex. And so that was what was quite interesting and powerful about our new friendships, is that we were able to sort of reassure our friends that this is not what the law says, that they're wrong, that that consent can't be just ignored for groups of people in this way under international law. But then it also showed us how these arguments in anti-trafficking spaces have really dangerous implications for populations far beyond what we were thinking about.
1: Yeah, absolutely. And can you tell us a bit more about how this impacts surrogacy and just bodily and reproductive autonomy?
0: Yeah. So surrogacy has been a very new issue for us because when we spoke to our member organizations, because we're a network of organizations around the world, GATW, most of them were not coming across trafficking and surrogacy cases. The idea of someone being trafficked and made to carry a child for another person, that isn't a very common phenomenon, as far as our members are aware, and so we haven't spent much time thinking about it. And so it was kind of out of the blue when everyone started talking about surrogacy as trafficking, both at the UN and in the European Union as well. This debate was happening. And what has been quite interesting is that for the opposition, so for the radical feminists and the conservative Christian actors, surrogacy and sex work are two sides of the same evil coin. It's about people monetizing a woman's body, selling a woman's body. Whereas as soon as we started to dig a little deeper into the issue, we realized that they are very different things, and they involve often very different people who do the work or the labor for very different reasons and have very different sets of demands. And I mean, it should be quite obvious that there's a lot of very important physical and practical differences between sex work and being a gestational surrogate. But in terms of, yeah, the types of people that do the work, the reasons that they do that work, how much a part of their identity is or not, it's all very different. And so for us, what we have just been trying to push for is, again, like what we our founders did with sex work right in the beginning, is ask the women. Like talk to the people involved in this, and see what they say. And from our sort of small dive into this, it's becoming quite clear that banning surrogacy is definitely not what people who are involved in gestational surrogacy think will make them safer, or even people who have been exploited in that context think will make them safer. Like with sex work, and this is perhaps the only similarity, bans and criminalization only drive practices underground and make people more vulnerable to exploitation.
1: That's right. And I feel like the conversation was going there a few years ago, and now it's really kind of devolved into this again. I guess, is reflective of the general political swing globally to the right.
0: Yeah. And I think that's what's very dangerous about what these so-called radical feminists are doing. Because I mean, I used to work on the death penalty. And when I worked on the death penalty, I worked with a lot of Catholic organizations because Catholics in general are very anti-death penalty and have a very strong stance against the death penalty. And I didn't agree with, I'm sure, a lot of the things that some of the people that I worked with viewed about sex and reproduction, for example. But that didn't mean that we couldn't work together on an issue that we cared about, the death penalty. But I think what is different here is because sex work and surrogacy and transgender identity is explicitly connected to a much broader anti-gender ideology of these groups. These radical feminists are legitimizing a much broader attack on people's sexual and reproductive freedoms and women's sexual and reproductive freedoms. And what has been particularly perverse and uncomfortable is that now a lot of these Catholic organizations are kind of pretending to be feminists. They've changed the language that they're using in their strategic communications, and they are actively citing the fact that women's rights actors agree with them, and presenting their positions on sex work and surrogacy and transgender identities as a feminist position. And that is very cynical and also pretty scary in terms of the level of weaponization of women's rights causes that's happening.
1: Yeah, absolutely. I feel it also comes back to this like colonial idea of like maintaining control through maintaining a binary, like a gender binary or a religious binary. Like things cannot exist on a spectrum because as soon as we accept the spectrum of gender or anything else, the people who are in control lose that control.
0: 100%. And I also think that we can't ignore the racial and neo-colonial aspects of this as well. And this is anecdotal, so I couldn't, maybe this wouldn't stand up in a court of law, but over the last few years, I've been in a lot of meetings and consultations on these issues. And I have to say that the vast majority of so-called feminists that have these anti-sex work, anti-surrogacy, anti-trans views are white women, often white women from the global north. And the people that they claim to be concerned about are women from the global south, but they're not inviting them to meaningfully participate in these conversations, or when they are invited, they're tokenized and they'll find one person that is said to speak for all of them. I mean, I was in a meeting last year, and a woman who works for a reproductive health organization in India tried to raise the fact that the laws around sex work and surrogacy in India stemmed from colonial laws, and that a lot of these laws were colonial impositions and not necessarily relevant to the cultural context of the people that actually live in India. And she was immediately shut down, ironically, by quite a lot of white women. And also just, yeah, really challenged on this, and then and just quite petty sort of questioning about, well, what were the laws before the British colonizers came on these particular issues? And she's like, I don't know what the laws were in all the vast different states and groupings and ethnicities that were in this region on these issues. But yeah, I think there's definitely a very neo-colonial element of this, and an attempt to reinforce these very patriarchal binary notions of the types of people who can consent and choose how to live their lives, and the types of people who cannot.
1: You've mentioned that, you've built all these new relationships with different groups, queer groups, and you're talking to the people that are impacted. What are you hoping to come out of all of that for GetW and for your work?
0: Well, and I should say as well, I don't think I said this yet, that we really have the sex workers' rights movement to thank for this, that the sex workers have, from the outset, been talking to everyone and building these alliances, that they, like, from the outset, have been bridging gaps between the HIV/AIDS movement, the labor rights movement, migration, anti-racist movement. Sex workers have kind of been bridging all of that for a long time. And it was actually our involvement in a sex workers rights alliance that's kick-started these partnerships with other organizations. And I guess what I'm hoping is that we won't, now this like door has been opened, we won't go back in, that I think what this has really shown me is that these feminist issues that GATW has been fighting for and campaigning for so long really are connected and cannot be separated from other liberation movements, from other social justice movements like queer rights movements, anti-racist movements. And so I hope that this will be, in some ways, like a new dawn for us, that these friendships will be long-term permanent friendships, and that we'll start to be able to connect with these different social justice movements regularly, and it not just be this kind of one-off thing in response to something specific that's happening at the UN right now. But we'll be able to do this in all our work. And I'm optimistic that will happen. I think it is starting to happen quite organically. And I've said a few times to the people that we've been working with that in some ways I am a little bit happy that that this anti-gender ideology push has happened, because it's meant that we've been able to build like a beautiful pro-gender ideology movement.
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1: I'm Andy Fleming.
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5: Welcome to Earth Matters, environmental and social justice stories from around Australia and beyond. This episode is produced at the studios of 3CR in Naarm, Melbourne, on the unceded lands of the Wurundjeri people of the Kulin Nation. Earth Matters is distributed nationally through the Community Radio Network. I'd like to pay my respects to elders past and present and extend that respect to other First Nations Australians who may be listening to this broadcast. I'm your host, Claudia Craig. Welcome to another episode of Earth Matters. This week on Earth Matters, we're going to return to our Exploring Extreme Heat series. Regular listeners may recall we started looking into what heat means for communities around Australia, and we kicked off earlier in the year with an episode called Hot Histories. We learnt from historians that heat is really a silent killer, less visible than disasters like fire and flood, but actually causing more harm. So before we zoom ahead to the next episode of Exploring Extreme Heat, where we hear from communities on the ground in arid central Australia, we're going to pedal back to the past and take another listen to our Hot Histories episode. Summer's almost upon us, and it's History Month around Australia. So what better time to hear what heat has meant for our parents and grandparents, and most importantly, what lessons it can teach us for the future.
6: Heat waves don't leave a path of destroyed housing and infrastructure. They don't yield dramatic images. They don't turn up in museum collections. They're not the subject of royal commissions. And most heat wave deaths occur quietly, out of public view, in homes, hospitals, and institutions.
5: Hot days are predicted to become more frequent. How do Australians experience heat? And are current adaptation practices sufficient to equip us for a hotter future? This episode will be the first segment in a series exploring extreme heat in Australia. To kick off the series today, we're going to look back at the near past. We'll be hearing how Australians of European background lived through heat waves in the 19th and 20th centuries and what their experiences mean for Australians today. Environmental historians Rochelle Schoff and Mandy Paul have spent hours in the archives examining written records of settler Australians in southeastern Australia to learn how they coped with extreme heat. They spoke at a History Council of Victoria event last year.
7: So first of all, I would like to acknowledge that and pay my respects to the Wurundjeri people whose land that I'm zooming in from today. And I'd also like to acknowledge that parts of this research have been undertaken on both Wurundjeri and Kaurna land as well. So this research comes out of a happy coincidence. Mandy and I were completely unknown to each other, yet at the 2024 Australian Historical Association Conference in Adelaide, we both presented papers on the 1939 heatwave. What has since flourished has been a wonderful research partnership, and we've been looking into this heatwave that happened in the second week of January in 1939. It affected most of the southeastern states, the cities of Melbourne, Adelaide, and Sydney, and the inland regions as well. And we've collected a series of diaries and journals in which people recorded how they lived through this heatwave in the day to day. We're also interested in how ideas about weather and climate in Australia have been shaped by events like the 1939 heatwave. And for many people in Australia, hot weather isn't just an event. It's a feature of everyday life. And perhaps for those of us living in the temperate regions, there's things that we can learn from those living in the arid inland climates. So firstly, I want to trace a history of the concept of heatwaves. So heatwave is now the de facto term for periods of extreme high temperatures. But defining what a heatwave is can be a tricky question, because a heatwave depends on the people who are experiencing it. What is hot for someone in Adelaide might be completely different from someone in Tasmania or someone who is also in Brisbane. But in 2021, the Bureau did update its definition for heatwaves and defines a heatwave as 3 or more days that are higher than the usual temperature for a given location. What is important here to note is that a heatwave is essentially a temperature shock. So for someone who's used to living in a hotter climate with prolonged hot weather, a heatwave might not be that severe, but for somebody who isn't, it can be quite dangerous. Now, the concept of a heatwave, as it refers to a period of extreme hot weather, has existed long before we've had definitions like this, and we have reports of heatwaves going back to ancient times across many different cultures. There was one that happened in the Qing Dynasty in China, where the emperor actually ordered the erection of pergolas across the city of Beijing to shade the residents. And heatwaves are also sometimes attached to seasonal motifs in Europe, with ideas of summer and hot weather being a part of the seasonal tradition in those countries. On this continent, indigenous communities have lived with periods of extreme heat through generations. That heat could be fatal as well, was well understood, and early warning signs were heeded. Hot winds at night would signal that the next day would be warm. In the past, Anangu communities living in the Western Desert regions relied on several methods to manage extreme temperatures, including relegating vigorous activities to the early morning and taking shelter in caves during the hottest part of the day. And to quote from one resident from Kenmore Park in South Australia, in the past, when it was very hot, people hunted at first light and then returned to the shade. We are wise. We know the heat is coming from the winds the night before, and then people prepare. You don't go outside. It's dangerous. The heat waves are dangerous. However, this awareness of the potential for hot weather to be dangerous sometimes doesn't feature as strongly in European Australian thinking about heat waves. The term heat wave emerged during the 19th century as a scientific term. And by this point in the 19th century, many aspects of weather and climate in the natural world had come to be understood in numerical and quantitative terms.
5: 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And if you've just tuned in, we're talking today about the history of extreme heat in Australia with researcher Rochelle Schoff. Rochelle is a PhD student at La Trobe University and a member of the Parched Research Project team. She's just shared some of the ways members of the Anangu community in far northwest South Australia have prepared for extreme heat in the past, such as by reading early weather signals. We'll be hearing more about Indigenous community experiences and knowledges of extreme heat in a later episode. But for now, the important point is that settler communities have historically relied on scientific methods for understanding extreme heat rather than weather patterns. And as Rochelle will explain, this led to a cultural narrative in Australia about climate, which accepted and even celebrated intense heat, despite the health and safety impacts.
7: So I think it's safe for me to say that in Australia, we're fascinated with records and weather records are no exception. Part of how we understand what weather is through looking at all-time highs and all-time lows. In the summer of 1939, people kept a close eye on the thermometer. Some people watched the temperature rise from their home thermometers and carefully recorded the details in their diaries. And many who did not have thermometers at home relied on the radio and the printed news press for regular reports of the Bureau's temperature readings throughout the day. The Bureau offices in Sydney were inundated with hundreds of calls to complain about the heat and asking when a cool change could be expected. Lawrence Bond was a well-connected expat visiting her family and friends in her hometown of Adelaide, and she recorded the moment the new record was made in her diary. She had gone into the city to catch a matinee in one of the air-conditioned cinemas, and upon exiting the cinema, Florence recorded the excitement that she was met with on the streets of Adelaide. Over the course of her time watching the movie, the temperature had risen by 7 degrees, and the new all-time maximum high had been made, 117.7 degrees Fahrenheit. Which is about 46.1 degrees Celsius. And the record was celebrated. There was an article in the Advertiser newspaper which declared this new record was a positive meteorological triumph. In the aftermath of this heatwave, the fatal aspect of heat was for the most part subsumed by other narratives, as we also saw in the 19th century. And it's partially because of this record-breaking aspect of the heatwave, which became the main way that people remembered the hot days and nights of 1939.
5: Environmental historian Rochelle Schoff talking about Australia's relationship with extreme heat during the summer of 1939. You're listening to Earth Matters on the Community Radio Network. Like the extreme heat weather events we've seen across the country this summer, the heat of 1939 also brought catastrophic bushfires, devastation, and deaths. But as Rochelle will tell us, the greatest cause of death was not the fires.
7: Most of the fatalities occurred during the heatwave in the week leading up to the fires. And other researchers have found that at least 420 people are thought to have been died from this heatwave across Australia.
5: Rochelle Schoff, PhD candidate at La Trobe University. Mandy Paul is a public historian researching the history of heatwaves in Titania, Adelaide. She's also head of collections at the History Trust of South Australia. Let's hear what Mandy's investigations of the death toll from Adelaide in 1939 show.
6: Two-thirds of those who died in January 1939 of heat-related causes were over 60 years of age. A high proportion of those who died were patients in Adelaide's Parkside, Enfield, Eastwood and Northfield psychiatric institutions, 9 people in total. 5 children died in the Children's Hospital, 14 people in Adelaide Hospital, 18 in private hospitals or aged care homes, and 4 in the home for incurables. 40 of those who died did so at home. Heatwave deaths can be understood as a stark instance of the intersection of the bodily and the cultural. Sociologist Robert Klinenberg's social autopsy of the 1995 Chicago heatwave demonstrated the significant role of what he calls social infrastructure, the cultural and the political, in both creating the conditions that led to over 700 deaths in Chicago and the ways in which those deaths went overlooked and unremembered. The historical sources located relating to the 1939 Tandanya Adelaide heatwave don't allow the level of analysis afforded to Klinenberg. However, his emphasis on heatwave mortality as a cultural rather than natural disaster, that is, what causes the deaths are the conditions in which people experience the heat rather than the heat itself, provides a prompt to look beyond the figures to try and understand the circumstances that led to the significant number of deaths in Adelaide in 1939.
5: 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Thanks for tuning in today as we talk about heat waves in Australia. How have they been experienced in the past? And how have those experiences shaped the way we think about and respond to extreme heat now and in the future? Mandy Paul, a public historian researching heat waves in Titania, Adelaide, has just shared her findings about the circumstances in which people died during the great heat wave of 1939. She now explains just how hot the soaring temperatures of that year were and how this affected everyday living.
6: For the first fortnight of January 1939, included 9 centuries or days over 100 degrees Fahrenheit. The year began with a day of 101 and temperatures continued to climb. Scorching winds on Tuesday the 10th of January saw Adelaide reach 116.9, a new record, and bushfires broke out in the Adelaide Hills. The following day, the maximum was just shy of the century and the fires were under control. But Thursday, 12 January, confounded the confident predictions that Tuesday's new record would stand for decades when the temperature rose to 117.7 at 3:15 p.m. Meteorologist Mr. Bromley said, "Today's temperature of 117.7 degrees makes the past week's heatwave the worst ever experienced in South Australia's history." Noel Weller, who lived with his family in Glandall. Weller's family and friends changed how they dressed, what they ate and drank, how often they showered, and where they slept as ways of managing in the heat. Appropriate dress for men was a constant subject of press stories during the heatwave. It was initially treated lightheartedly, the gendered joke being that in dressing for the weather, women show a great deal more common sense. Sales of men's light summer clothes, including shorts, tropical suits, silk shirts, and Panama hats, all rose. Commentator Vox in the Advertiser noticed that a courageous few were wearing shorts to work. Picture stories featured men without collars and ties and coats, including Premier Playford, although he kept his waistcoat on during a visit to the government railway workshops at Islington. Some businesses relaxed dress rules. Attention turned to those men who were burdened with one heavy uniform the year round: police, railway, tramway and postal employees, and firefighters. Letters to the press called for the introduction of summer uniforms. Women, meanwhile, were advised to wear sandals and go without gloves. Florence Bond left a record in her diary of what she wore in the privacy of the home in Burnside in which she was staying. On 10 January, she wrote, "I'm sitting in a singlet, having just had another cold bath and sipping ginger ale, which is warmish as there is no fridge here and the iceman hasn't been." The public discourse on appropriate dress functioned as a proxy for discussion of the embodied experience of extreme weather, as well as a physical layer of textiles between the body and the environment. Clothes are a layer of culture, expressing and enforcing cultural norms, most obviously, in this case, those relating to gender and class. The extreme weather prompted a temporary shift, a relaxing of some aspects of those norms. Signifiers of respectability, coats and ties for men, stockings and gloves for women, could be temporarily dispensed with. Culture could be negotiated. Diet was another aspect of daily life that came under discussion during the heatwave. The news offered the following under cooling hints. And for food, salads, salads, salads, of both vegetables and fruits, a minimum of meat dishes, but with fish, either fresh or out of a tin, as nourishing without being heat producing. But as the president of the Central Market Stallholders Association told a journalist, "The serious position with fresh fruit and vegetable supplies becomes worse each day of the heatwave. Fresh fruit is ripening too quickly, and lettuce, cabbages, beans and peas and other vegetables are burning up with the heat. Prices are likely to keep high." Ice cream and soft drinks were consumed in record quantities, and production struggled to keep up with demand. Cordial factories employed extra hands, scheduled extra shifts, and were besieged by customers, with sales estimated at 30,000 dozen, which is 360,000 bottles, each day. As temperatures dipped late in the day, people flocked outdoors and to the beaches. The news reported of the night of the 9th of January. Thousands spent the second hottest night in the state's history on the beaches, in the parks, and on home lawns. There were remarkable scenes along the beaches. Unwilling to face the return to overheated homes, thousands slept on the sand and did not return home until after daybreak. Never before have the beaches seen so many bathers in the water at daybreak.
4: Mandy Paul, public historian researching heat waves in Titania, Adelaide. We're going to hear more about the impacts of heat in our next segment in the Exploring Heat series. For now, we're going to head back to what happened after the 1939 heat wave. How did the government of the day respond to the destructive heat of 1939? On January 27th, 1939, Victorian Premier Albert Dunstan called a royal commission into the Black Friday bushfires, seeking to understand the causes of the fires and to identify steps for prevention and mitigation. But what about the extreme heat that claimed over 400 lives and caused massive social and cultural change? Did the government want to learn more about that?
7: No. That is kind of the amazing thing. And, you know, as a historian, I don't want to be too hyperbolic and say a forgotten disaster, but in some ways there wasn't the same structural response. You know, Mandy talked about the ways that people, you know, slept outside, changed what they dressed, changed what they ate. But in terms of an inquiry into the deaths and whether there's any sort of ways we can prevent these structurally, in 1939 that didn't occur in the same way it did for the bushfires, which was a pretty pivotal moment in how we think about managing bushfires in Australia.
6: Heat waves don't leave a path of destroyed housing and infrastructure. They don't yield dramatic images. They don't turn up in museum collections. They're not the subject of royal commissions. And most heat wave deaths occur quietly, out of public view, in homes, hospitals, and institutions. Heat waves often precede bushfires and are then eclipsed by those fires in the news and later histories. But historical investigation of heat waves can remind us of the strategies people used to adapt to and mitigate extreme heat in the past. On an individual level, changing cultural practices, such as what we wear, what we eat, and when we undertake activities, can still make a difference. While mass outdoor sleeping seems unlikely to make a comeback, the community sensibility on which it relied is a close cousin of the social connectedness identified as a key factor in the prevention of deaths during heat waves. On a political and population level, a significant body of public health research in South Australia, undertaken following the heat waves of 2008 and 2009, has resulted in a range of data-driven and state-led mitigation measures, such as mandating the opening of air-conditioned public buildings and the contacting of isolated elderly people. We know that heat waves will increase in number, intensity, and duration in coming decades. The events of leave open the question of whether governments around the globe have the political will to tackle the underlying causes of those extreme heat events.
4: And Mandy Paul, we're coming to the end of our segment today, and it's clear that while the public record shows the number of people who lost lives in the heat wave of 1939, it was the bushfires that drew the attention in terms of disaster response. So what does this mean for the experience of everyday Australians who lived through these extremities? I'm going to let Margaret Anderson, curator of the Old Treasury Building in Naarm, Melbourne, and convener of the speaking event, have the last word.
8: The only thing I wondered about was the role of memory and family memory, perhaps, in preserving some of the stories, particularly maybe of the 1939 heat waves, but also others. How important are family memories in preserving an awareness of heat wave and perhaps creating the culture of dealing with heat waves?
7: I think this is something that surprised Mandy and I when it came up after we started talking about this research, was the amount of feedback we'd get from people who said, I remembered this sleeping on the beach growing up, or my dad told me that, you know, he got sent home from work at the factory. So while we're sort of saying that in some ways at a structural and sort of level, this heat wave wasn't remembered and it was overshadowed by other disasters, within families, definitely memory of this heat wave still exists, and the memory of other heat waves do exist as well.
6: And a lot of the, apart from the excitement of sleeping outside, a surprising number of people I've been, just casual conversations, have family members who were born or died during heat waves, and they're really crisply, they're really remembered. And yes, that's the contrast between public and private memory, in a way that they are remembered, but there's no public memorial law. I'm not suggesting we should have one, but there's no, it's very different from the bushfires or the floods or the other natural disasters or disasters that result in large numbers of people dying.
5: And that's all we have time for today on Earth Matters. I'd like to extend a huge thanks to the Making Public Histories team at the History Council of Victoria for sharing the audio you've heard in this episode. Thank you also to speakers Rochelle Schoff and Mandy Paul, and convener Margaret Anderson, whose voices you have heard in this episode. Stay tuned for more episodes in the Earth Matters Exploring Extreme Heat series. We'll be looking at the role of housing in adapting to hot conditions, mental health, as well as Indigenous knowledge and migrant perspectives in forthcoming episodes. To access the full recording of Thinking About Weather, Heat Waves and History in the 20th Century Australia, head to the History Council of Victoria website. We'll put details in our podcast notes. I'm Claudia Craig. Thanks for joining me today on Earth Matters. I look forward to presenting our next episode of Exploring Extreme Heat, where we hear what heat means for communities on the ground in arid, remote central Australia, and hear about residents in hot houses fighting in the courts for change. Stay tuned. Earth Matters would like to thank the Community Broadcasting Foundation for their generous financial support, and the Community Radio Network for getting this program out to you. Earth Matters is produced in the studios of 3CR on Wurundjeri Country in Fitzroy Nam. If you'd like to get in touch, you can send us an email at earthmatters3cr@gmail.com or message us on Facebook or Instagram. We'd love to hear from you.
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12: While the headlines have subsided, the nuclear power plant is still not under control, with the spent fuel rods removed from only one out of four reactors.

0: 3CR would like to acknowledge the Kulin Nation, true owners, caretakers and custodians of the land from which we broadcast. 3CR pays respect to elders past and present of the Kulin Nation. We recognise their unceded sovereignty.
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0: Good morning. It is 3CR Wednesday Breakfast on the Wednesday, the 14th of October, the day before the United States decides whether or not to join the ranks of, you know, Al-Qaeda and ISIS by live streaming a public execution. My name is Sonia, and we're coming to you on 855 AM, digital and streaming online, on the Community Radio Plus app and on 3cr.org.au, where this show will be podcast. Thank you to the previous show, Earth Matters, 3CR's national program focusing on local and global environmental issues. Today on Wednesday Breakfast, which will take you through to 8:30 this morning, we have first up Tony, a member of the Agroecology and Food Sovereignty Alliance, will speak to Radio Filet to discuss food sovereignty, democracy, strategy, and the work of AFSA, the organisation. The first part will be broadcast this morning, and you can find out more about their work at afsa.org.au. We'll then be having our next instalment of the Beyond the Bars Pridden broadcast. These are broadcast every year during NAIDOC Week, where Indigenous broadcasters from 3CR go into the various incarceration centres around Victoria. So this one is from the Dame Phyllis Frost Centre and was first broadcast on the 6th of July. We will then be speaking with Dr. Kate Brady from the University of New South Wales. It's around 7:45. And this ties in nicely with the Earth Matters episode that broadcast just before this, where they were talking about the impact of extreme heat waves on Adelaide in particular in the 1930s. Kate will be talking to us about how we can prepare for disasters such as heat waves, bushfires, and other quote unquote natural disasters that are exacerbated by the climate catastrophe before they happen. So preparing for the recovery before the emergency takes place. And then at 8 o'clock, we'll be talking with the strategic projects lead at Jesuit Social Services, David Murray, talk about youth offending and how we can try to address youth offending, which is decreasing, as we've discussed before on this programme, without resulting to incarceration of young people. And that will be all on the show today. Hopefully it will keep you entertained, interested and informed up till 8:30. But before we go into any of that, let's have some news headlines.

And these are the news headlines for Wednesday, the 14th of October, 2026. The Environmental Centre Northern Territory is calling for the Middle Arm gas hub to be cancelled as the deadline for the

The entire project was due to be completed by the end of this year. The proposed Middle Arm petrochemical hub has been mired in controversy due to health concerns, traditional owner opposition, climate emissions, nature impacts, and a much contested $1.9 billion federal subsidy for the project. That's the largest single fossil fuel subsidy remaining in Australia. The project blowout comes after a decision in February 2024 by Infrastructure Australia not to accept the business case put forward by the NT government, and a decision in late 2024 to extend the original timeframe for environmental approvals. The $1.9 billion in funding for Middle Arm is sitting in the Federal Contingency Reserve and cannot be released until environmental, governance and financial approvals are in place. Of course, $1.9 billion could be spent on other things instead. The Albanese government has promised $1.5 billion for dredging Elizabeth River and building industrial jetties at the Middle Arm Peninsula, and over $400 million for associated regional logistics hubs, which is the massive $1.9 billion in total. In June, it was revealed in NT estimates from the NT state government that $36.2 million of taxpayer money has already been spent on logistics and infrastructure for Middle Arm. Elsewhere, Gen Z is taking to the streets in India and France as youth anger grows. Young people in both India and France are taking to the streets to challenge political leaders and demand change, highlighting growing frustration among a new generation. In India, Gen Z protesters have joined student groups and opposition parties in demonstrations against controversial changes to voter registration lists. Protesters say the changes threaten democratic rights and have demanded the resignation of the country's chief election officer. Authorities have responded with mass detentions and a heavy police presence in New Delhi. Despite the crackdown, young activists say they will continue their protests. At the same time, France has witnessed widespread student demonstrations over concerns about education, inequality, and police conduct. The protests, which began in September, have spread to cities across the country. While many students have participated in peaceful demonstrations, some gatherings have escalated into clashes, leaving students and school staff injured. Although the two movements have different causes, they reflect a broader concern about young people's political voice, their future, and their trust in public institutions. Social media has helped young activists organise demonstrations and share their experiences. However, the government response in both countries raises questions about the rights to protest and how authorities should respond to demands for change. For many young people, the message is clear. They want their voices to be heard. And of course, there are also actions happening in Spain over housing and in South Africa as well over cost of living. Next up, Saudi Arabia intercepts new Houthi missiles as Riyadh airport attacks escalate. Saudi Arabia says it has intercepted a ballistic missile fired by Yemen's Houthi rebels towards Riyadh as tensions escalate following a series of attacks on the kingdom's airports. And I heard in the news on the way in that that could lead to a 30% increase in the price of fuel here in Australia. The latest interception follows attacks claimed by the Houthis against Riyadh's King Khalid International Airport and an airbase in Hamas Musait. The earlier strikes reportedly killed at least 13 people and injured more than 300, while a subsequent attack killed one person and injured 11 others. Saudi authorities have launched an investigation into the country's air defence response, seeking to understand how the earlier missiles and drones reached their targets. The attacks have also disrupted international aviation, with Riyadh's main airport expected to remain closed until 17th October. Travellers have been advised to check flight arrangements and follow official travel guidance. The escalating violence has raised concerns about civilian safety and regional stability. Saudi Arabia is considering its response while seeking international support to strengthen its defences. The latest developments risk widening the conflict across the region, particularly as the Houthis continue to threaten further attacks.
The situation remains tense, with authorities monitoring

0: potential new strikes and assessing the security risks to airports, civilians and international travel. And lastly, closer to home, a major public campaign launched last week is calling on the federal government to restore millions of dollars in funding for Ask Izzy, an info exchange service that connects people in need with essential services, food, housing, health and safety. A free and anonymous website, Ask Izzy offers Australia's largest and most comprehensive directory of social support with more than 500,000 listings, Info Exchange said. It acts as a referral pathway to charities and services and underpins numerous other directories around the country. Launched in 2016 with federal government support, the portal was initially focused on helping people experience homelessness before broadening to meet other demands. However, further funding was withdrawn in the most recent federal budget to the dismay of sector leaders. That would hardly make a dent in the $1.9 billion that is being given to the fossil fuel industry. The campaign to restore it is spearheaded by an open letter to Prime Minister Anthony Albanese, signed by 24 of Australia's most prominent sector peak bodies and social service organisations, alongside Info Exchange, the Australian Council of Social Services, the Community Council for Australia, Food Bank, OzHarvest, Mission Australia, the Smith Family, Uniting Care Australia and St Vincent de Paul are among the signatories. The letter was announced across national media last week and calls on the Prime Minister to restore roughly $2 million in annual funding for Ask Izzy, which Info Exchange says is handling record numbers of searches for food, housing, financial hardship and other support. I guess that's just in case we were wondering who our politicians work for. That's all for news headlines this morning. Let's go to some quick announcements.
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2: 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So if you're struggling yourself or are struggling to help someone else, please call Wellways Helpline on 1300 111 500. 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
0: We're going to go to a song now. We're going to play Astrakhan Cafe, which is a musical piece by Anour Brahim, an acclaimed Tunisian oud player and composer, known for blending Arabic musical traditions with jazz and contemporary sounds.

0: Last Wednesday, the 30th of September, Tony, a member of AFSA, the Agroecology and Food Sovereignty Alliance, joined 3CR's Radio Philae programme to discuss food sovereignty, democracy, strategy and the work of the organisation. We're going to be playing the first part of his conversation with Margarita, Tobiah and Matthew, which aired on their show. 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Let's head over to listen to Tony.
1: Yeah, so AFSA, the Agroecology and Food Sovereignty Alliance, well, it's a member-based, farmer-led and towards First Peoples-led organisation. We are some kind of between a union and an advocacy organization that also does grassroots stuff, grassroots work. So we represent over 400 people and other organizations. We, half of our members are approximately, you know, about 190, something like that, are farmers, small scale farmers that use agroecological practices. And then you have a lot of allies from like a lot of different sectors, from academics, community organizations, community organizers, and all of that.
2: Yeah, thank you, Tony. That was, it's wonderful to have you here and have a representative of AFSA talking to us today and let us know about all the work that you do. Perhaps now maybe explaining a little bit more to our listeners what food sovereignty and agroecology means in just a couple of words for those who don't know.
1: So food sovereignty, I mean, we're members of La Via Campesina, who's an international movement representing 200 million farmers across the world. So according to them, food sovereignty, well, even in other documents, is the right of peoples to healthy and culturally appropriate food produced through ecologically sound and sustainable methods, and their right to define their own food systems. So it's basically being able to control, to have a say in how your food is grown, where it is coming from, why is it grown, in which methods, but also what the farmers are doing with the surplus. And agroecology is a set of practices, but also a philosophy and a social movement. Can go from, what you call today here, particularly regenerative agriculture or organic agriculture, but it actually goes beyond that. It also focuses on the organizational capacity of agroecology. So how the farmers can organize themselves and put forward a strategy and an agenda that leads towards food sovereignty. So agroecology is a lot of things together, but it's very much focused on political alignment in the movement. Okay, so it's not only the techniques, it's also the philosophy that is very important for us.
3: Because there's a bit of a tether in what you're saying. There's it's kind of like the approach is something to link economic conditions that people are facing and their relations to food systems and how they interact with these sorts of systems and how they then benefit from those systems and how the society benefits in outlying effects. I'm interested in what sort of initiatives you guys have got going on and sort of what things have you got coming up.
1: Yeah, so AFSA exists since 2011. Well, the process of that we started in 2010, but then kind of incorporated in 2012. So since then, we've done like a lot of things, particularly on the policy scape. So we wrote over 60 submissions to federal and state governments. We work a lot on with other researchers as well. We have an Agroecology Action Research Network, where we try to take the mandate from our members and try to see if some researchers can help with that. We do legal support for farmer members and for small-scale farmers across the country. We've been particularly active on the National Abattoir Campaign because, like, a lot of small-scale livestock farmers were contacting us because They were losing access to abattoirs. So we had to really push for legal and regulatory reform in Victoria. So,
4: Antoine, why were they losing access to abattoirs?
1: Good question. Because they were, it's not efficient anymore for specific abattoirs that have to reach a specific size to have a return on investment.
4: And when you say size, do you mean in terms of output? And is that through, for example, large change in supermarkets demanding the products being in a certain shape or size? Is that where it's coming from?
1: It's a trend in any capitalist sector, right? You have to, in order to do economies of scale, you just have to get bigger and bigger and reduce costs. And in this case, when you go into the small cuts, it just takes more time to do that. And it's, as you said, it's much easier for them to just integrate all their cuts into a chain and then make it happen. In this case, farmers not only had to, so they had to go kilometers and kilometers with the animals in a truck, but also, at some point they just cut it. They couldn't do it.
2: Especially about small-scale farmers, right? Of course, this is not applied to like the big, big farmers and big industry.
1: Yeah. So it was bad for the animals, it was bad for the farmers. And so from one day, I think it was, late 2025, in a month they said we had to just shut down our small cuts access, particularly because some companies such as JBS, which is a Brazilian-owned company, transnational, very big.
4: Very infamous too.
1: Yeah. They clear Amazon as well.
4: Anyway, for that reason, they should elaborate. And there's been a couple of court cases involving JBS.
1: That's right. Yeah. So they, because they're buying more and more of these medium-scale abattoirs, at the same time they're just saying it's just not efficient enough for us to get any small cuts. So lots of farmers were, they had to close their farms because they couldn't process their animals. So we pushed for legislation reform, and we won last year in Victoria, and we changed the law. And now it is legal, for instance, to build your own micro abattoir in your farm without a planning permit, which was illegal before. And we're trying to do similar things on different aspects, also with the wild game legislation in other states in Australia. But that's one part of the legal support we give. We also work on different aspects of policy, for instance, the Fezzan's horticulture standards. So if AFSA was started in the 2010s, it's because the people at that time wanted to. So there was in the lead up of the election, the Labour Party said they were going to do some kind of a national food plan. But so a group of farmers and community organizers and academics just gathered together and they tried to just propose their own food plan. And that's how kind of AFSA got created. And 2 years ago, we just updated that food plan. So that people's food plan is a 200 pages document with all the policies that we want to see happen in Australia.
3: So this is federally?
1: Yes, but also, so you have in the food plan, you have a federal policy that you can do, and then state, and then local government, and then community. So it's quite comprehensive. It's a big document, but we're trying to distill it, yeah.
2: And this document is available on AFSA's website, so everything is open source. So you can go and find it at afsa.org.au. But also this reminds me that there is a new federal food strategy that the government is trying to like push forward, and it's very much corporate captured, unfortunately. Maybe you can speak a little bit about that and what AFSA and other allies are doing to fight against it.
1: Yeah, so AFSA applied to be in that council, in that supposedly food council, National Food Council, with a lot of other organizations that are in the movement. But most of the organizations that we're allied with didn't really get a seat. And we are talking with organizations, academics and committee organizers to see how we can counter this capture of a governance space that is extremely important for food.
4: Sorry, Antoine, can you just explain with the National Food Council, it's kind of like its membership, is like in terms of the corporate membership, and is there any, I guess, lobbying or behind the scenes kind of things going on?
1: Yeah, so it's. I'm not sure if you can call it membership, but it's they've been appointed by the government.
2: As consultants, maybe, to like help build the strategy?
1: Yeah, so it's basically the purpose of this council is to develop the Feeding Australia strategy that is going to invest a lot of money in the food system in Australia, right? But the people at the driving this council are people from Bega, so that's the cheese company, people behind supermarkets, big retail supermarkets, people behind defense, which are not necessarily very, you know, up to this. And other organizations.
3: Also defense of other interests. Yeah. They're interested in feeding an entire army.
4: Yeah.
2: And just,
4: I was curious, and to back up the points you've been making, I'm actually looking at the website for the National Food Council. And if you go to the first page, it lists their membership. Mm-hmm. One is appears to be an eminent science in the area of food, crops and beverages. The third person listed is Simeon Golding, and this is how it's described. Since 2019, Simeon has combined farming, consulting, and a senior fellowship at the Australian Strategic Policy Institute, focusing on technology and national security. And then it goes on to say he has served in senior roles across Australia's international relations, defence, and intelligence efforts over three decades. I'm struggling to see the link between, feeding and alleviating hunger, and assisting with the food supply chain and doing it in an ethical way, and with the defence industry.
1: Exactly.
4: Which is really, we would probably categorise it not as defence, but more of as an offensive industry, in that it's really about I think most Philip members would agree it's really about building an armaments industry, and it's not really used to defend Australia, but to really use in an aggressive way against some of the most poorest people on the planet.
2: Yeah, absolutely, Matthew. Very, very on point. It has nothing to do with feeding our country or any country, and especially like the people that form it. And on this point, maybe we could move on to something a bit not lighter, definitely, but more inspiring.
1: Can I just add just quickly that the thing is that the narrative that's used here is to focus on food security, and food security is not food security is about feeding everyone, and the narrative behind this is that there's not enough food, right? There's not enough food to feed everyone.
5: Where's the narrative coming from?
1: So that's a long time ago the fact that industrial agriculture needs to be, it's a justification for industrial agriculture to be pushed forward instead of actually pointing the fact that there is enough food to feed everyone. It's just that it's not affordable. So food sovereignty focuses on that second aspect, while food security is more about that.
2: Or it gets just exported. We know a big part of this plan from the Australian government is definitely on export. But the inspiring project that AFSA is doing, which I would like to touch on, it's really radical and revolutionary, and is the Agroecology Land Trust, which is this trust that AFSA is setting up to take land away from the speculative market and security in perpetuity for farming in agroecological way to truly feed and nourish the people and country. We'd like to give us a brief explanation on that and where it's at.
1: Sure. So this started with a project called FUPO, which is farming on other people's land, because we had a lot of young and not so young farmers trying to farm, but they didn't have access to land or anything. So we created some kind of a network a few years ago where we would match landowners with land or farmers to be. And it worked well, but at some point we received a lot of other requests on something a bit more formalized, something that can protect both sides of the deal legally and formalize it in a way that can be in perpetuity as well. So, removing the private property component. And so we started this Agroecology Land Trust project last year formally. We got some funding to establish it, and we work on the business model And now we're going, we've just been working with the steering committee on the how to finance it. So the basics, the main important thing, yeah, as Marges said, is to decommodify the land because we're suffering from a lot of land banking, but at the same time, a loss in generational transfer from old farmers or farmers that are just they just want to do the right thing, but they just don't find anyone to do the to keep on going, neither from the family or from the neighbors or friends, which is due obviously to other structural problems. But in this case, what we wanted to do is to make sure that the land, which we think it's almost at the root of one of the big issues in agriculture, could be completely removed from the market, so completely decommodified. And the because we don't have a government that would be engaged to do land reform or agrarian reform here in the as we speak, we don't think it's going to happen in a long time. This is kind of our way to do this in mainly in Western societies.
0: Okay. And that was Tony, a member of AFSA, the Agroecology. I'm having difficulties with that word this morning. Agroecology and Food Sovereignty Alliance, speaking to Radio Philae presenters Margarita, Tobiah, and Matthew on Radio Philae, which broadcasts on Wednesdays from 6:30 p.m. You can find the report, the Agroecology Land Trust, and more information about AFSA's work at afsa.org.au. 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
11: 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The Federation of Community Legal Centres is a 3CR supporter.
0: ...2026 marks 25 years of live Beyond the Bars prison broadcasts. So this year during NAIDOC Week, our First Nations broadcasters shared the mic with inmates across 6 Victorian prisons. The Beyond the Bars broadcasts receive financial support from the Community Broadcasting Foundation, the Koori Justice Unit and Corrections Victoria at the Department of Justice and Community Safety, as well as Yarra City Council. We're going to be listening to another episode of the series. This was first aired live from the Dame Phyllis Frost Centre on the 6th of July. In case it raises any issues, it does deal with issues about incarceration and mental health. First people can get support by calling 13 Yarn, which is 13 92 76. You can also call the Beyond Blue helpline on 1300 224 636, and that's open to anybody. Let's go to the Beyond the Bars broadcast.
12: We've got some new sister girls that just turned up, so we might do some introductions, yeah?
13: Yeah, come Fran, come.
12: Yeah, do you want to start off? Just say your,
13: start off that way.
12: Okay, just say your name and your mob.
14: My name's Latoya and I'm from Wamba Wamba.
12: Sweet, and we'll go this way.
13: Wamba Wamba,
14: New South Wales.
15: Oh, yeah. Right. Oh, so you're on the other side of the river.
14: Yeah.
15: Up there, hey? The Darling.
14: Yes, up you know? That way. Yeah, Moonacolour's the mission.
15: Oh.
14: Yeah.
15: Right. How long since you've been home?
14: For about 8 years.
15: Yeah, right.
14: It'll be about 8 years, yeah.
15: Did you grow up there?
14: Yeah, I did. I grew up there. Yeah, I grew up there.
15: Yeah, right. Tell us about the mission. Where is
14: the mission's out on the Wirri Forest, and it's like one of the biggest forests in the Riverina, I think it is.
15: Yeah.
14: Yeah. And there's a lot of sacred ground up there. There's a lot of sacred areas where I learned about the, what's it called? The Old Man Wheat. I learned about
15: Old Man Wheat.
14: Yeah.
15: Our medicine.
14: Yeah, our medicine. It's really good for natural medicine.
15: Yes.
14: Is that what okay? Yeah. But yeah.
15: That's beautiful. Because I tell you, Bob, that's good to know because that's our country, eh?
14: Yeah, yeah.
15: Like, that's country.
14: Yeah.
15: And good to know because not many people out there, only a lot of the elders know where Old Man Weed is.
14: Yeah, yeah, yeah. Because I used to work at Yucca Indigenous Knowledge Centre.
15: Oh, yeah.
14: Yeah. So,
15: Yapra.
14: I know, yeah. I'm one of the ones that know how to spot Old Man Weed in the riverbanks parts, yeah.
15: Yes. Now, that is a real gift.
14: Yeah, it is.
15: You know?
14: Yeah.
16: And when you collect it, what do you actually do with the old state of it?
14: You rustle it up in your fingers and then you can put it in the water and it'll make the fish go numb and it brings them up to the top and you can quickly grab a fish.
15: Yeah, wow. That's right. Yeah. That's how we used to hunt for fish.
14: Yeah, correct.
15: You know? Because you just deoxidize the water.
14: Yeah, and it brings them up for about 10, 20 seconds.
15: And then we just grab what we need.
14: Yep.
15: And then the rest of the fish wake back up after 15 minutes.
14: Yep, yep.
15: And it's swim so away, cool. You know?
14: Yeah, correct. Yeah.
15: And that was deadly. So as a youngster, you could just go and get
14: that. Yeah, we used to do it, out on the mission,
15: Yeah.
16: Never go hungry.
14: No.
15: That's right. Mm. And just that feeling, even just yarning about it, I feel like I'm on country.
14: Yeah, yeah.
15: You know? Yeah. Which is
14: it's
15: really
14: a good way
15: good.
14: To bring back, back in the day,
15: That's really, and really beautiful country out there, the Riverina. You know?
14: Yeah, it's a beautiful area out there.
15: Yeah.
14: The mission was on the river. I think it might have been the Yarra or the Murray, either one.
15: Yep.
14: Yarra, maybe. Oh, no, the Edwards. I think it runs along the Edwards.
15: Yep.
14: Yeah, the river.
15: Right. Now, good, very good. It's so important for us to know where our country is, eh, you know?
14: Much so.
15: That's right. Because when you know where your country is, you know where to go back to.
14: 100%.
15: You know, and what's going to look after us, eh?
14: Yeah.
15: Yeah. Last time I had Old Man Weed, Auntie Connie Harrison. So big love to Auntie Connie out there. Love you, Auntie Connie. She just come to my house and gave me a little Old Man Weed and it's
14: good. You've got to store it in your laundry sink for about 3 weeks, a month?
15: Yep.
14: Yep.
15: Yes.
14: You sit it in some water and, it works wonders.
15: See?
14: Yeah.
15: That's beautiful. That's wonderful.
16: What does it help?
15: It's all of our natural sort of medicine.
14: Yeah. Also
15: it connects
14: scars
15: all
14: and
15: of our DNA to where it should be.
14: Yeah.
15: You know? It because we haven't had this type of sugar and all this convenient kind of, gammon sugar stuff. Like, we haven't had that. Old Man Weed is just like our natural.
14: It puts back in what you were born with. Like, you were born with, because as soon as we started taking food from that was made up, like, that's not mankind. Like, it's.
16: That's processed.
14: It puts it back into your body because it's grown from nature and, you know, it absorbs everything that we need. So as soon as we have it or put it on a scar, it'll put that natural back into us, if that makes sense.
15: Our
14: natural,
15: right. Absolutely.
14: So it just replaces that and puts back what we were born with.
15: Yeah. That's why I always think it's like connected to our DNA.
14: Yeah, yeah, yeah.
15: You know, which is really good. And for our mob who haven't been home for a while, you got to go home and drink that.
14: Yeah, 100%.
15: Because it's like when you have, native food again, it goes with our DNA.
14: Yeah.
15: You know?
14: So it's very strong. It's a strong ingredient. Yeah. It's one of the
15: strongest. Lovely to hear you speak about that.
14: Yeah.
15: We need to. Okay, ladies, we introduce our next one.
17: Hi, I'm Shanequa. I'm Barkindjin Kamilaroi.
15: maybe read that out.
17: Oh, no, I don't want to read that out.
15: Oh, okay.
16: Well, what makes you deadly? Because it's 50 years of deadly. What makes you deadly? Or how do you fit? How do you make yourself feel deadly while being in a place like this?
17: I don't know. I just sort of, like, surround myself with a good group of girls. Like, you know what I mean? Like, if you're not hanging around the good group of girls in here, like, you sort of, I don't know, like, you're either in the slot or, like, you know what I mean? Like, you're in it's just a, like, you got to support yourself with the sort of...
16: The right people.
17: Yeah, the right people in here. Yeah.
16: Yeah. Did you want to shout out to anybody? Do you want out on the outside there?
17: Yes.
16: Go for it.
17: Shout out to all the brothers in MRC and obviously my bloke, Danny. But, yeah, that's all I've got to say.
16: Sweet.
17: Yeah.
16: Sweet.
18: Hello, I'm Nikayla Jones and I'm Yorta Yorta and Barkindji, and yeah.
15: Yeah, great. okay, so tell us where Yorta Yorta is.
18: Kamaranga.
15: Kamaranga, yes.
18: Yeah.
15: Up in Shepway.
18: Yeah.
15: For all our Yorta Yorta mob out there, and Barkindji, which is up Wilkenua Way, eh?
18: Yeah.
15: On that side.
18: Yeah.
15: Yeah, I love Barkindji mob. They looked straight after me when I went up there to Wilkenua. They put me on Hood Street. So I loved it, eh? When's the last time you've been home?
18: 4 months, actually like a year or two ago.
15: Right, okay. Yeah. Okay. Now explain the river there.
17: Murray? Is that, yeah?
15: Yeah. or Darling up there.
17: Oh, up for Kenya.
19: Well, Murray, there's the Emu Bend, which the Emu Bend is beautiful, and there's this track where you go down it, and there's actually a swinging rope, yeah? And it's one little stop, and it's so fun, but at the same time, very dangerous. Very dangerous. I think they were trying to cut it off the ranges, and there's, I think, William, something like that, and that's the opposite way, and got red gum and that fall around. It's so beautiful, but it's so cold when the hills start melting with the ice and that, goes straight through it. That's what I got told by a ranger, so it gets really freezing cold, but in the summer it's so nice when it's cold. It's beautiful. You can get a beautiful cod there as well, Murray cod, but that's where I got my first ever fish, which was a banana belly fish, yeah, so wow. Which was great.
15: How big?
19: Oh, it was only a tiny little one. I don't know how it was. Very tiny. It was probably the size of my hand, maybe a little bit bigger. I don't know, probably a foot, not even. Yeah, not even half of a foot. Thank you.
15: That was fantastic. Yeah. Thank you for taking us straight there. Even we got a cod there.
19: Yeah. I wasn't able to get a cod, unfortunately, but, you know, it's pretty good. Yeah, it's beautiful. It's gorgeous there. It's ballar ballo, which is Italian for handsome man or handsome woman, which is, beautiful. Yeah, but, yeah.
15: Yeah, ballar ballo. Ballar, I just sprinkled one of them. okay, Italian. No, it's just funny. No, beautiful, and I love the way you took us to country and in the water. Like, I went there. It's really lovely.
19: So they've always got the little camper spots where it's got, like, the beautiful, fire spots, and there's this place that I love going there. There's a little sandish kind of down the bottom. You walk down, and then when you walk up, you can have two fires there, like one down there near the water and one up the top. It's absolutely gorgeous, and whoever goes out there would love it because it's that beautiful, like, with all the trees and the stars at night time. It's just gorgeous. Yeah.
15: Oh, yeah.
16: And that's something we don't see down here at night, is the stars, which is a, like, another connection to us, to our culture, and we miss that at night time because we don't get to see the stars or anything. Well, we do, but not as bright as if we went on country and stuff.
15: That's right. Too much electricity. Yeah. Hey, they never turn the lights off in the city.
16: Mm. Hey. And they never shut down. They never give themselves a break.
15: Yeah.
14: It's always awake.
15: That's right.
14: Yeah.
15: Always. Like,
14: always.
15: Yeah. I remember one of our elders, like, getting out there and just like, go sleep, everybody. Yeah. Turn the lights off.
14: Yeah.
15: And, like, that's what our country needs to breathe, to have that night.
14: A little bit of natural light from the sky and the moonlight is beautiful.
15: Oh, imagine.
14: Mm-hmm. Yeah.
15: Did they, what about Earth Hour? Did they ever do Earth Hour? You know, like, yeah, wow.
19: Never heard of it?
14: No.
15: Wow, Earth Hour, I know. It was going on about 20 years ago. Wow. I remember being booked to tell scary stories for Earth Hour.
16: Really? Scary ones.
15: Scary ones.
16: Oh.
15: And I did that wee willy winky running through the town, up the stairs, down. And so I did that, and I also did the only rule we had was to be home before dark. And that was like, yeah, one time I should come in and tell a scary story to you. That was great fun. But, like, we don't do that anymore. You know, when you grew up Earth Hour was an 1 hour where the whole world turned off the electricity.
16: Yeah.
15: You know? It makes sense, eh? Like, give the whole world a breath, you know? And so they used to do stuff for that 1 hour of no electricity. But we should get that back and put our fires. I loved how you described two fires.
19: It's not a dune, but it's, yeah. It's like where the shore is of the Murray River, and then the up top there
20: are
19: is...
20: Are you talking about Apex Park?
19: No, this is at the Murray River.
20: Yeah.
19: Is it
20: Apex? It's Apex. Yeah, where the sand is down there, yeah.
19: Down bottom and then up the top, yeah. And then there's another one, yeah. Beautiful. Emu's Bend. You go through the Emu Bend, find it down there with the tree that's got a rope on it. That's another one, but that's the same one. That's a different one, but beautiful. I lived out in the Murray for a little bit, and yeah, it was beautiful when I did. I always went camping on the weekend, and with everything there, it was, yeah. You can't say the words how beautiful and gorgeous it was. Yeah. And it was getting out of reality, you know, and you have a few beers, and then you've got the whole night cook on the bar on the fire and that, and it's like a Barbie, but it makes it nice and chilled and nice and like you know what I mean, charcoaled, but not
15: yeah, no, that is lovely.
16: So what's your name, sis?
21: Paris.
16: Yeah, what's your mob?
21: Warren Didry.
16: Yes,
21: South Wales.
16: Okay, cool. And what does 50 years of NAIDOC mean to you? NAIDOC, of deadly, sorry.
21: It means a lot.
16: Yeah, how do you stay deadly? What do you do to make, you know, have fun and just to connect with...
21: Being in jail, I just get into my painting.
16: Yeah.
21: And, not much to do in jail, but, yeah. You know, so... But I just stick to my painting and that's...
16: Are you involved in the torch too?
21: Yeah.
16: Yeah?
21: Yeah.
16: And how's that going?
21: Yeah, good. Really good, actually.
16: And how many paintings do you have at the moment?
21: I've handed in 3.
16: Sweet.
21: And I'm working on a canvas at the moment for...
22: Future Dreaming.
21: For Future Dreaming. Yeah.
16: And what's that?
22: Future Dreaming. So it's like things that you want to dream of in the future and be like friends, family. It could be more of your country. Just all the things that you would like in your future.
16: Is this for a new exhibition?
22: Yep, new exhibition. Which will be held in October, and yeah, you get a little canvas and you just paint everything.
16: And what was your name, sis? Sorry.
22: Jessica.
16: Yeah.
22: And it's just anything that you see yourself in the future with. Yeah.
16: Sweet. So, do you paint?
22: Yeah, I do. Yeah.
16: So you've got. And do you want to describe any of your paintings?
22: So I've done. So what are we doing at the moment? We've done. We've done the Gay Pride. We've done. We've done like our past, our present, and now we're sort of up to our future in paintings. We've got the exhibition. Paris done the last expedition last time. Okay. This is my first time doing the expedition.
16: Yeah.
21: Did I do again? Oh, I did
22: Emu.
16: And if anyone wanted to buy your artwork, what's the names that they can...
22: So it's all on the torch?
21: Yeah, it's all on the torch. Yep. My name's Paris Whittle-Mines.
22: Jessica Bajaya. Yep. And it's all on the torch. So you can you can log into the torch, and there's so many that get sold from the torch, which is a good thing. Yeah.
16: And did the torch come in here, or do you the people come in here and you sit down and paint? Yep. And
22: well, they
16: do
22: come
16: they bring
22: in,
16: you the supplies?
22: Yeah,
16: stuff?
22: They bring the supplies. They come in, they give it to us. They come every fortnight. So we get like a canvas a fortnight. You got about 2 weeks, but you can order more and stuff. And they come in to collect the paintings every fortnight. Yep.
16: So is it every fortnight, is it like a different theme where you have to,
22: you can paint whatever you like. But with the expeditions, it's a different theme. I think, do they do the expeditions every 3 months?
21: Mm.
22: I think it's something like that.
21: I'm not quite sure at the moment, but
22: But you can paint whatever you like. Whatever you feel like you know, it could be country, it could be anything. It could be anything you like, which is good.
16: That's good,
19: Also, I wanted to go back a little to the, Hopkins Falls. Anyone know down through Hopkins Falls? It's through a property Framling. It's off what you said, but there's iActive out there.
22: Yeah.
19: And it was beautiful. Where the Hopkins Falls, downstairs. And that's Leonard the clerk. He's my pa, so shout out to him. I used to live out there, and it was so beautiful with his daughter and his son as well. It was beautiful out there, and another good river falls. Goes through there. So if you ever want to go, he's always got his doors open, but at the same time, yeah.
16: Do you want to give him a shout out?
19: Yeah, Leonard Clark. Yeah, he's a really good umpire, and I hope he's okay, and I hope he's listening today. Cause,
22: best wishes. Yeah.
16: Anybody else got, want to give out any shout outs to anybody out there?
19: And also, can I say last names? Yeah, Jacob Turner. Yeah, if he hears this, I don't know. Jacob Turner, my mum Joanne Lancaster and Chelsea Lancaster, my little sister, and also Jackson Mott, my brother, and Samuel Mott.
22: That's nice.
19: They're the best. Yeah.
16: Yeah, deadly.
22: Yeah, Matt.
16: Deadly.
22: Yeah.
16: So, we might head to another song for a little bit, and we'll get sorted again and come back.
0: And that was the fourth instalment of a rebroadcast of the live prison broadcast from Beyond the Bars. That was broadcast live from the Dame Phyllis Frost Centre on the 6th of July this year, which marked 25 years of the Beyond the Bars prison broadcast. On the line now, we have Dr. Kate Brady from the University of New South Wales to talk to us about the How We Survive programme. Is that how best to describe it, Kate? Hello.
3: Hi. Yeah, describe it in the program is fine.
0: Great. Tell us a little bit about what it is and why it's been launched.
3: Yeah, so How We Survive is a research initiative that's been happening for a couple of years now, and it's really around making sure that the voices of disaster-affected communities are at the centre of things. But one of the things that we really wanted to talk people leading into summer. I'm sure everyone has seen the news about El Nino and the elevated risk of things like fires, floods, hot weather, is that disasters can affect every single part of our lives. And a lot of the information that you're going to see in the coming weeks and months is really, really, really important. It's about how to survive things like fires and floods. So when you see that information coming out from places like the Fire Brigade, the SES, the Country Fire Service, Red Cross, these are really important things to follow. But it's also really important to remember that disasters, because they affect every part of our lives, those pieces of information about how to do things like evacuate, it's really only one piece of the puzzle. And so we're trying to really encourage people to think about what else that they can do to minimise some of those disruptions after a disaster.
0: And you're very focused on community-centred recovery. What does that mean?
3: Yeah, so community-centred recovery is really about making sure people who are affected by disasters and are recovering from disasters are in a position to make decisions, make choices about the things that they think are most important in their own lives. We know that all of us are experts in our own lives and we understand our communities better than anyone else. So community-centred recovery is really about making sure that people who go through disasters are in the driving seat around making those big decisions, that it's not just governments or organisations making sort of cookie-cutter recommendations or making decisions on behalf of communities without communities making those decisions for themselves.
0: But shouldn't we be leaving it to the experts?
3: Everyone is the expert in their own lives. And so it's really important that additional help and support comes along. So it's not like, okay, you're on your own. And unfortunately, that is how community-led recovery has been interpreted by some people in organisations. Well, we don't have to do anything because they're going to lead it themselves. After a disaster, disasters affect every single part of our lives. Yep. So they can affect your homes, your education, your relationships, your health, your well-being. And so we need people in all of those areas who can definitely help and have a really good understanding. But we also need to be able to say, this is what we think is going to work for us, rather than being told, this is what you'll do. And so we've got decades and decades of community experience from communities who have gone through disasters and decades of research as well that shows us that those impacts of disasters continue long after the fire's gone out or the floodwaters have receded. And we need to think about recovery as like a marathon, not a sprint. So it's really important that the people who have been affected are at the centre of those decisions.
0: Now, is the systems, are we ready for what's anticipated this summer?
3: Yeah, well, at an organisation systems level, One of the real challenges is that traditionally disasters have been thought about as things that are really infrequent or rare. And so from a systems perspective, we need to see some changes in Australia around being able to plan for these things becoming more frequent and more intense. But for your listeners, if you're listening to this saying, well, I'm not in charge of a health system or I'm not in charge of an education system, that's fair. But there are things that you can do to try and minimise the impacts of disasters in your own lives. Mm-hmm. So the first thing is pay attention to that information that emergency services are putting out. So whether it's the SES, the Red Cross, you know, the fire brigade.
0: So things attention. Like have a bushfire plan.
3: That's right. Having a plan, having a kit, making sure that you have things to go with it, making sure you know the people around you in your neighbourhood because they're going to be the people who help you in the first instance, or you might be helping them. But there's other things that you can think about. So, for example, if you're planning to evacuate, really having you think about, well, what does it look like in your household on different days of the week? So, for example, I live in Melbourne. I have four kids. I have a partner. On Monday, if I had to evacuate, it looks really different in our house to what it looks like on, say, a Saturday.
0: Yeah.
3: And the reason that that's important is because we have lots of really good data now that shows us that people who can't locate where their loved ones are during a disaster event experience really considerable stress that goes on well after they've been connected together. So for years later, it can be a predictor of poor mental health. So the better we're thinking about those things ahead of time, the more we're mitigating some of those stresses. Other things to think about are things like, you know, if you are planning to evacuate and you've got time to think about it when it's not a disaster, thinking about what is it that you have in your home that is going to be really important to you and is going to be really disruptive if you lose it. So the things like, you know, the water, the first aid kit, the passports, that's all very important. But, for example, do you have your grandfather's watch that you're hoping to pass down to your kids? Do you have something that's really sentimental to you, something that's really important to you that a friend or a loved one gave to you that you will really grieve if you lose that? So think about things like that as well going into those go kits if you have time to think about them.
0: Now, tell us a bit about what's on the website. It's a beautiful website for How We Survive.
3: So two of the things I'll talk about. So the How We Survive website is howwesurvive.com. One of the best features about our website is that we have a world map on it where we have people who have experienced disasters telling their stories. Mm-hmm. And so this is a way that we can all learn from people who have unfortunately had to sort of be there and do that and experience the recovery. And so we have about 1,600 stories at the moment from Australia, New Zealand, South Africa, India, Nepal, and we're starting to collect them in other places at the moment. But it's a really, really, really great place that people can go to really learn what it's like after something happens. So we hear a lot of stories in the media about what happens straight after a fire or flood, but we don't really hear stuff about all the years that come after that. And so that's a really amazing place that you can see that. The other thing that's on our website that your listeners might be interested in is each year, we're into the third year now, we produce an annual publication called the Disaster Recovery Almanac, where we invite community leaders, policymakers and practitioners and researchers to answer the question, what do you think is the most pressing issue in disaster recovery that we should be paying attention to? And we compile those stories together. It's in like a magazine format, not an academic journal or anything. And that's there for people to be able to see as well.
0: Now, the other thing that I found important in what you were saying was that we always have outrage about a year later with the situation of people still living in caravans. And we've had people from Lismore on the show a couple of times still concerned about the ongoing impact of the fires and floods that they've experienced. What is it that we're not doing? What is it that we're getting wrong in that 12-month period and obviously in the years afterwards?
3: I think it is really easy to think about it as though we're getting it wrong because we can't replace someone's house in 12 months.
0: Mm.
3: But actually what I think we're getting wrong is not understanding how big and how widespread the impacts are for people. So as I said, disasters affect every single part of our lives. So if you think about some of the most stressful things that you've ever had to go through, and think about how it affected maybe your relationships, your ability to work, your ability to go to school, if it means that your home was affected, all of these things. It takes us a really long time after a disaster to calibrate those impacts for ourselves and sort of figure out what that's going to mean for us in the future. Most people after a disaster who lose their home haven't started the process of rebuilding after 12 months. Some have, but most people haven't. And we also know that there's a huge privilege in the choice of being able to rebuild. Mm. You know, for example, if you're renting or in social housing, you might not have that option. You might be far more constrained in what your choices are. There are loads of resources out there, though, where people can hear from disaster-affected people telling their own stories. So I'm the host of the ABC podcast After the Disaster, and in one of those podcast episodes, we talked to people who made the decision about rebuilding and how they went about that decision. So one person is a woman called Ali. She's from Strathewen in Victoria, and her home burnt down during the Black Saturday bushfires in 2009. It took her and her husband nearly 2 years to decide whether they wanted to remain living in Strathewen or not, and then they only started rebuilding their place after that. I also spoke to a man named Gary, who is from Kaikoura in New Zealand, and he lost both his home and his wife in the earthquakes in Kaikoura a couple of years ago. He's a builder, and he started rebuilding his home really quickly, like decided, well, this is something I know how to do and I want to do it. But he took a really long time to rebuild it, like himself, and then halfway through went, I don't think I want to live here anymore. I don't know if I can continue to live here anymore. So these decisions are really, really complicated, and we also know the assistant processes are really complicated as well. So for us to think that there's something wrong in 12 months, I think actually what we need to shift is the understanding of how long these things take. Disaster recovery, we've got to think about it like a marathon, not a sprint. These are impacts that take years, not months or weeks to fix.
0: Great. And is there any last message you'd like to leave listeners?
3: Just really have a think about what's going to affect your life if you experience a disaster and make a plan for it. So you might not be able to avoid being affected by a disaster, but there are things that you can do to make sure that that impact is minimised. So following the instructions from the emergency services, but also thinking, what is it about your life that is going to be affected? For example, if you're someone who uses a health service really regularly, having a chat to them, what is their plan for you if they have to close during a disaster, or is that something you have to figure out yourself? If you have, for example, a custody arrangement with your children or something like that, what happens if one of you has to leave an area and another one doesn't or has to evacuate? What is it that you can do to minimise those stresses that are going to be really amplified after a disaster?
0: Great. Thank you very much for joining us this morning, Kate.
3: Thanks so much.
0: We've been talking with Dr. Kate Brady from the How We Survive project, which is from the University of New South Wales in Sydney. It's now 8:04 a.m. and you're listening to 3CR 855 a.m.

0: And that was Jaware with the song My Seed. You're listening to 3CR 855 AM, Wednesday breakfast. It's 8.09 AM. And we have on the line David Murray, the Strategic Projects Lead at Jesuit Social Services. Thanks for joining us this morning, David.
1: Yeah, good morning, Sonia. How are you doing?
0: Great, thank you. Now, there's, I presume that your recent report has come on the back of the Senate inquiry that shows that young people, crime being committed by young people is going down, which is great news. Tell us why you think that it's that there is not a connection between that and imprisoning more children. Hello?
1: Well, that's a really interesting question and a one that's complex to answer. The thing is, what we have with youth crime is a set of complexities. And if you look at any one particular aspect to the issue, you kind of miss the overall picture. The truth is that the prevalence of youth crime has remained relatively stable for some time, mm-hmm. and there are fluctuations in particular groups and particular times. And so you can pick a bit of that and go, oh, we're having a real problem here, or you can look at it and go, no, we don't have a problem. What we do have, though, is a noticeable increase in young people in custody, mm-hmm. And there doesn't seem to be a good reason for that. And this is happening nationally, not just in the Victorian jurisdiction.

0: And our point of view would be that the increase in the use of custody is not justified. It's expensive and it doesn't work very well. And what we don't see is a sufficient investment from government and the community in early intervention activity, which is community-based and actually addressing the causes and conditions of youth crime, namely what's happening in families, what's happening at school, what's happening in local communities. So that would be our point of view.
1: In terms of one of the things that I noticed in the press statement that came out is that the cost difference between locking a child up and these early interventions is stark. Can you tell us a bit about why it is we think that locking kids up is a good idea when there are these other alternatives?
0: Well, obviously, I don't think it's a good idea, and there's plenty of evidence to suggest it isn't.
1: Yeah.
0: I mean, the thing is that I think what happens is it's in a sense simplistic and popular to say that if you put someone in prison as a consequence of their actions, that will A, be effective, and B, it will prevent others from doing the same thing. But what we know about youth crime is that particularly young people whose brains are still developing, particularly their capacity for thinking ahead and consequential thinking, is still being developed. So the idea of a custodial sentence as a deterrent is deeply flawed from that point of view. And what happens, though, when you put young people together in a custodial environment, and essentially a prison, is you put everyone together who are experiencing the same set of difficulties. You disconnect them from their families. You disconnect them from their communities. And they become the most important influences on each other. Why would we expect a positive outcome in that kind of context?
1: Now, something that has shown positive outcome is the Youth Justice Group Conferencing. Can you tell us what that is?
0: Well, Youth Justice Group Conferencing fits within a broader approach called restorative justice. So that is the idea and the work that we do and others by bringing together the young person who has committed an offence with the person who's been a victim of that offence, and if that person isn't able to attend, a representative of that person, police, informants, other family members of both the perpetrator and victim, and the conference is facilitated in such a way that there's an opportunity for the young person to get a clearer view of the consequences of their actions from the point of view of the person who's been harmed. The person who's been harmed is also able to get a view of what's happening to that young person and why they might have led to that behaviour. These conferences are quite successful in that conversation, generating an outcome that is more satisfactory to both. And we have good evidence to suggest that it reduces reoffending quite substantially. It's a very it requires a high level of skill to facilitate that kind of conversation, mm-hmm. and there's a lot of preparatory work that's undertaken with both the victim, the perpetrator, and their families.
1: Again, you've got the cost differences that it's less than 2 days in detention for one conference.
0: Well, that's the relative cost, yeah.
1: Yeah.
0: I mean, we do really see an imbalance in investment between the sort of the very high cost of custody versus the lower cost of community interventions. But the lower cost of community interventions, in a sense, obscures the fact that if we spent more money there, we would do better. And at this stage, we spend so little in these kind of community interventions, therefore we're not as effective as we could be.
1: Yeah, I mean, for me, I think it's not just that that they are so much more cost effective than detention. It's that there is so little discussion about them as alternatives in the face of interventions which just aren't working.
0: Well, sadly, you're right. And what we see and have seen this in terms of the electoral cycle, in any kind of pre-election time, and we're in the middle of that now, the tough on crime, soft on crime narrative just become dominant, and there's populist kind of effect for politicians. It's simple. It seems logical. It appeals to the broader population that if you just get tougher on crime, you lock more people up, that you have more prison beds, that will have the effect of reducing crime, even though the evidence for that is incredibly flimsy. Yeah, you're right. There's not sufficient public discussion about the alternatives. We tend to be locked into Dickensian approaches to crime rather than 21st century approaches. And so from the point of view of Jesuit social services, we, of course, are trying as hard as we can to raise these points of view and to get that discussion happening.
1: Are there any other interventions which you've seen that you are advocating for?
0: Well, yes, I think the group conferencing is one, and this is the other thing I suppose it's important to say, is there's no magic bullet that will affect everyone. I mean, there needs to be a range of options. The critical thing, though, is the establishment of a relationship with someone who is a young person who's finding themselves in trouble with the police, because what we know is that the causes and conditions of that person's offending tend to be around disconnection and problems within the family setting.
1: Yeah.
0: Obviously, there's also an issue of disconnection from school. And so their relationships are fractured. And so we would say that the interventions that work on that individual context, particularly their family context, keeping them at school, keeping them engaged with the local community, these are the kinds of interventions that will be more successful. And there's a variety of them that we run, and also our colleague organisations in the youth sector as well. And so it's not just one thing, but the critical thing is the capacity to enter into a trusting relationship with, well, for that young person to enter into a trusting relationship with an adult that is sensible, rational and supportive. And that's got to be done over time. There's not just one point in time that you intervene and expect to have a successful outcome. It's about being persistent, bearing in mind what I said before about young people's brain development taking time. We need someone sitting alongside of them while that works through to them becoming adults.
1: I do sometimes wonder if the magic bullet does exist, and it's just about supporting families and community in the first instance, so that they have the capacity to support their young people. But
0: I agree with that, and I think, you know, if we keep focusing on building prison beds and putting kids in prison, we won't be effectively working with families and local communities, will we?
1: Exactly, yeah. I completely agree with that. is there any last thing that you'd like to share with listeners about maybe any campaigns that you're running at the moment that they can support, particularly in the run-up to the state elections?
0: Well, look, I think I could only just repeat what I've said, that we would be looking to the sort of election environment to try and highlight that there are more positive and better and more progressive approaches to take to youth crime than the ones that are being essentially promulgated by both parties, and in particular
1: both major
0: what
1: parties,
0: the One Nation people are doing, which is just kind of nuts, frankly.
1: Yeah. Great. Well, thank you very much for joining us this morning, David, and good luck with the work that you're doing.
0: Thanks, Sonia.
1: We've just been talking with David Murray, who's the Strategic Projects Lead at Jesuit Social Service, talking about ways in which we can address youth offending that have a more positive impact on both young people and the community for less money. 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It's 8:20 a.m. Let's go to some quick announcements.
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1: The time is now 8:22 a.m. Let's go to some community announcements, actions that are happening this week. This evening at 5 o'clock at Holland Court in Flemington, there will be a Honk for Housing rally. So that is to raise awareness about the destruction of public housing in Melbourne, oppose the displacement of long-term public housing tenants, which is happening to please developers, and because we still don't know the justification for the demolition of the towers, as well as because they're a violation of human rights. So that's 5 o'clock outside 12 Holland Court, Flemington, in Vic. You can find out more by emailing honkforpublichousing@proton.me or going to savepublichousing.com. There will also be another Honk for Public Housing in Collingwood. So that's outside the Veer Street, Hoddle Street bus stop at 152A Hoddle Street. And that one is happening tomorrow at 4 o'clock in the afternoon. So the one happening today, it starts at 5. The one happening tomorrow starts at 4 outside the Collingwood Towers. For that one, if you want to find out more, you can email stokesdon01@gmail.com or again, visit savepublichousing.com. Other things which are happening today, there will also be a public forum this evening at 6 o'clock at the MUA Hall on Ireland Street. It is Defend the Unions, Defend the CFMEU. That's being hosted by Defend the Unions. And the speakers will include Nigel Davies, from CISA, from Lucas Kakigiannis, apologies for butchering that name, from RAFWU, and Craig Johnson from the CFMEU. There are motions going through Parliament, I believe, that are attacking unions like RAFWU. It says here they're fighting legislative oblivion. So this will look at the challenges workers are facing as the anti-union attacks increase. Happening tomorrow is a film premiere of a movie called Taking the Channel. This is being hosted by Rising Tide. It starts at 6:30 at the Patagonia CBD store in Little Collins Street. The story says about how the Rising Tide have it's the story of rising tide and the way in which the, I think it was last year's, the 2025 People's Blockade, and how they, it was the biggest, boldest, most disruptive blockade, ordinary people taking on the coal industry, attempting to change the course of history. There'll also be information there about next year's People's Blockade, which will be happening in February, and the desire to make that one even bigger and bolder than the last one. And that's about all that we have time for on Wednesday Breakfast, on today, October the 14th. I'd like to say thank you to all of our guests who joined us on the show today. Last up, we had David Murray from Jesuit Social Services, where he's the strategic projects lead, talking about how community-based methods of addressing youth offending can actually lead to better outcomes and challenging the lock-em-up rhetoric that seems to dominate the media discourse, and I even go as far as saying hysteria around the alleged increase in youth crime, which doesn't seem to have any justification according to the statistics. Before that, we were talking with Dr. Kate Brady from the University of New South Wales, talking about how we can prepare for recovery before emergency happens, and again, looking at community-based responses to disasters and how we can help to communities and individuals rebuild after a multifaceted disaster strikes. Before that, at around 7:30, we listened to the fourth installment of our series of repeats of the Beyond the Bars prison broadcasts. That was first aired live from the Dame Phyllis Frost Centre on the 6th of July, and featured inmates talking with Indigenous broadcasters from 3CR as part of our NAIDOC Week celebrations. And the first segment this morning featured Tony, a member of the Agroecology and Food Sovereignty Alliance, who spoke to Radio Philae about food sovereignty, democracy, and the work of AFSA. That's all that we have time for today. Thank you very much for listening to Wednesday Breakfast. Coming up next is Stick Together.
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10: After, because me is my teacher, Dr. Rapper is new teacher. After talk, after you see, Dr. Rapper, we talk now about this, but it's this. It's not this, you know. After talk, man.

Hello and welcome to this week's edition of Stick Together. I'm Amy Ciara and my pronouns are she, her and they, them. And you're listening to the only national program focusing on union news, workers' stories and social justice issues. This program is produced in Melbourne for 3CR and broadcast across the Community Radio Network with the kind support of the Community Broadcasting Foundation on the stolen lands of the Kulin Nation, and we pay our respect to their elders past, present and emerging and acknowledge that sovereignty was never ceded. There's no workers' liberation without the liberation of First Nations people and their land back. In today's episode, we speak with Thomas Costa, Secretary of Unions New South Wales, about Union New South Wales' research into the increasing amount of unpaid overtime that is becoming commonplace in Australia. In fact, in their latest report, they found that 88% of their 5,000 survey participants report working unpaid overtime. On average, this was 7.8 hours a week, almost an entire day's worth of extra work for free, costing on average $21,893 per year. But before we hear more about that, let's hear some union news. Just a content warning that some of the items today contain some triggering material, including fatality of a child, injury to a child, and modern slavery. If any of these items cause you distress, you can call Lifeline at 13 11 14. In Victoria, on September the 24th, at a Lux precast factory in South Dandenong, a 15-year-old boy was fatally crushed to death whilst fixing defects on a precast concrete panel, when an adjacent panel weighing more than 2 tons fell onto him. The connection that is yet to be drawn in mainstream media but has been raised in an article on worldsocialistwebsite.org is that the postcode that Lux Precast Concrete sits in, 3175, is also the location of Project 3175, which is a project by WorkSafe Victoria, which has identified this postcode as a major manufacturing harm spot. The project started in October last year, where the inspectors, quote, completed 341 visits to 225 manufacturing workplaces in Dandenong and surrounds, and issued 272 improvement notices to address hazards relating to plant and machinery, including forklifts, guarding, hazardous manual handling, and dangerous goods, end quote. This year, the project has been working at these sites to help address these conditions. So it really begs the question, how does a workplace fatality involving a child performing such dangerous work happen during a time of such increased scrutiny? Speaking of preventable incidents involving children, have you ever been to Canberra's Science and Technology Museum, Questacon? If you have, then you no doubt would be familiar with their plasma globe, the orb you touch that fires bluish-purple jolts of plasma to your fingertips with a small layer of glass between. Well, ohsreps.org.au has reported that Questacon is paying a whopping $140,000 fine to the family of a child who burnt themselves on their plasma globe. In 2022, the child had applied an alcohol-based hand sanitizer to their hands before touching the globe, which then ignited upon them touching the globe and burning their hands. The sanitizer was added to the facility by Questacon in response to the COVID-19 pandemic. The reason this fell onto our radar is that this hazard had already been identified and unaddressed by Questacon's management, with 5 safety incidents over a matter of months involving this globe prior to the incident of the child burning their hands. This goes to show how easily lazy practices around public and work health and safety can have serious consequences both financially and for people's lives. In New South Wales, Nambucca Valley newspaper released an article titled "Nambucca and Coffs Harbour's Councils Push Back Against Worker Exploitation." This follows the ABC's Four Corners report into modern slavery into the horticulture industry in New South Wales. According to the Nambucca article, these councils are supporting the investigation of the lobbying of unions, the anti-slavery commissioner Dr. James Cockayne, community organisations and individuals. The particular industry of concern for them is the horticultural industry and its treatment of migrant workers. Going beyond the article, Dr. Cockayne said in a recent interview with the ABC that in New South Wales there could be as many as 16,000 cases of modern slavery, listing industries such as horticulture, agriculture, meat processing,
aged care, and in a whole array of industries where vulnerable migrant workers are employed. The Modern Slavery Commission released a report with recommendations in August this year called Modern Slavery: Risks Faced by Temporary Migrant Workers in Rural and Regional New South Wales. The findings in this report were supported by Unions New South Wales, with them calling for the implementation of the recommendations by the New South Wales government, including, quote, calling on the government to commit to a standalone licensing scheme, with legislation this parliamentary term and the scheme operating by 1st of July 2027. The scheme should cover all industries, screen operators through a fit and proper person test and a financial viability requirement, and be run by an independent authority funded by license fees. In Queensland, three universities rallied as one, with the National Tertiary Education Union members of Griffith University, Queensland University of Technology, and the University of Queensland took action in Brisbane CBD. They condemned senior executives that are rejecting their reasonable demands in bargaining and reclaimed their universities for staff and students. 500 workers showed up with support from the community, other unions, and politicians. Listen back to my episode with Brendan, workplace rep from Queensland University of Technology, to learn more and follow the NTEU's Queensland branch to see where things go next. The following story comes from Sarah Misson's disputes report on Substack. Follow the disputes report to get a comprehensive roundup of union news nationally every week. Nurses and midwives in Tasmania's public hospitals continue to take industrial action. On the 30th of September, HACSU members at the Mental Health Inpatient Unit at Royal Hobart Hospital stopped work for 30 minutes. On Friday, the 2nd of October, ANMF members from Ward 2A of the Royal Hobart Hospital stopped work for 20 minutes. On Tuesday, the 6th of October, ANMF members at the Royal Hobart Hospital stopped work again in the afternoon. As well as wages and conditions, union members are concerned about safety, staffing levels, ratios, and retention. The current agreement expired in June, and the state government is yet to make an offer. In Western Australia, ETU members employed by Downer at BWI and Wheatstone Projects have commenced industrial action. In a plucky Facebook post released by the ETU's WA branch, they said, quote, "You'd think after workers overwhelmingly rejected Downer's last proposal, BWI and Wheatstone Facilities Agreement management might have gotten the message. Apparently not. Downer has dusted off essentially the same rejected agreement, made a couple of minor changes, and is putting it back to workers for another vote. What's changed? An extra 0.5% on the first wage increase, taking it to 5.5%. Jack all is Jack all, and HVAC moves from level 5 to level 6. Meanwhile, Downer is refusing to release the full results of the last ballot beyond confirming it was rejected, and the issue is heading to a hearing before the FWC in November over keeping those results confidential. Downer openly said it wants to pay its employees 14% less than its nearest competitor so they can keep winning contracts. Workers have said no. They commenced protected industrial action and are fighting for industry standard rates and parity. As the saying often attributed to Einstein goes, insanity is doing the same thing over and over and expecting different results. Einstein was a pretty smart bloke. Downer HR appears determined to test the theory." End quote. That's it for Union News this week. Stay tuned for our feature story.

0: we now turn to our feature story for the week, which is an interview with Thomas Costa, Secretary of Unions New South Wales, about Unions New South Wales' research into the increasing amount of unpaid overtime that is becoming commonplace in Australia. On average, the survey participants were working an extra 7.8 hours a week for free, which is almost an entire day's worth of work, costing around $21,893. Unions New South Wales represents over 40 affiliated unions with 600,000 members in New South Wales. Let's turn to that interview.
1: Our recent report into unpaid overtime is a continuation of reports that we've done on the same issue over the past 5 years. Unfortunately, this year our findings were that about 88% of all workers reported doing some form of unpaid overtime, and on average they were performing about 7.8 hours additional overtime a week, which is almost an extra, or a little bit over an extra day's work per week when you add it up. So a lot of unpaid overtime. If you kind of assess this along average wages, it's about $22,000 sacrificed in average earnings a year per worker. So it's a considerable cost to workers in Australia. Our research has seen this trend up. The last report we did was in 2024, where 78% of workers reported doing unpaid overtime. So it's additional 10% of workers doing that extra work too. What's probably most surprising for us coming out of this research is that we look specifically this time in our study at the impact of AI on workplaces. And we found that since the introduction of AI, most workers we spoke to said their workload had not reduced, despite the promises by the introduction of artificial intelligence in their workplace, the promises that it would increase efficiency and make work easier. Most workers said that had not been the case. Even more surprising to us, considering the promises of the AI companies, was that 11% of the workers we spoke to said actually AI had meant their workload had increased. They were doing more work, and that included things like training the AI, but also responding to more detailed inquiries and emails and other things that had been produced by AI or people using AI to assist them in creating sort of lengthier correspondence that they have to now sift through.
0: That's really interesting, because in my working life, I originally started working as a musician who did a lot of teaching in schools, and then I more recently have been working as a tradie in gardening and landscaping. In both those jobs, particularly when I was employed as a casual by schools and then as a tradie, was that little applications and digital programs were added to help with administration, and basically to do our own administration digitally through various programs. And every time we got a new one, it actually added to our workload, but our hours didn't change and our pay and nothing changed around our conditions. Particularly when I was working in the trades, as a person doing maintenance, we had to do all our JSCAs manually. We had to fill in data about the sites we were visiting into these programs. We had surveillance data, which we also had to take photos of every site that we went to prove that we were at the site and that we did the work. For those of us who are team leaders, we had a work phone and a work laptop, which were full of applications where we had to input a lot of data to do our jobs. And I'm not surprised that some people are finding that another thing like AI is increasing people's workloads.
1: And then this is a common story that's proven out in the research that we did. And our research included surveys, but also interviews with individual workers. And the story you've described, your personal story, is very similar to what's happening to a lot of workers across Australia, where new systems are introduced, but extra time is not given to maintain those systems, and that might be having to do an iPad induction before work, or pre-checks, 15 minutes pre-checks before you actually start your shift. And each of these little things adds up. And if you think of, you know, you might have to do an extra 15 minutes pre-check at the beginning of your day before you start your shift, and then you have to work an extra half an hour into your lunch break because your employee now requires a deadline to be met, and then you're staying another 45 minutes to an hour back after work because there's just some extra things that need to be tidied up. Already you're then looking at, you know, almost 2 hours additional work that day, and that's unpaid, and over a week starts to accumulate very, very quickly.
0: The other experience I'll share before we talk more about the survey and the findings that you have is that my experience and an experience I've seen generally amongst my comrades is that management can have quite poor boundaries when it comes to their own hours and then contacting you after hours. I had a policy at my last workplace of just switching my phone off as soon as the job day was done, and an agreement with the project manager that they were only to contact me on my personal phone if there was an out call to a site. They would really bother a lot of me and my comrades with just inane things that could have been messaged to us the next day. So I wonder as well, is this also a cultural thing that needs to happen with management and workplaces as well?
1: It is a cultural thing in that, you know, Australians do more unpaid overtime than almost anywhere else in the world, and that can't just be because of the systems we have in place, but it also is due to a culture that has developed over time. And it's unfortunately by employers, it's an exploitation of the willingness of workers to want to do a good job. And Australians want to do a good job. They want to do good work. They don't want to leave things for later, and employers exploit that. And so in our research, what we see has happened, a lot of the people we spoke to said, look, there used to be five or six people in my team. Someone resigned about a year ago. They never replaced that person. The workload hasn't reduced. Like, we're now just having to fill in and do that additional work. And that's just a very kind of subtle way that employers can increase workload without actually explaining why, where they just reduce the workforce but continue to require the same amount of work to be done. The other thing that we hear from these workers is, well, if I don't stay back, one of my colleagues is going to have to stay back.
0: Mm.
1: And so I don't want to leave them to do all of that work by themselves. I want to help them out. And so a lot of it comes from the culture of wanting to help out the team to get through the work, which is, you know, comes from a good place. This is solidarity with your colleagues and wanting to help them. But unfortunately, employers are exploiting that. And that's why in our research, when we released it, we said, well, you can't just rely on the right to disconnect and individual workers pushing back. We actually need systemic change. And to do that, we need to reform the legal system and make it very clear that, sure, if you're an employer, you want someone to do overtime. We're not saying ban overtime, but we are saying ban unpaid overtime. You need to pay for it. In the same way that if you and I go into a cafe and we order a coffee, I don't then get to kind of ask for an extra half a coffee for free. I pay for everything I take out of that cafe, in the same way that an employer needs to pay for every bit of work they take off a worker.
0: Hello, you're listening to Stick Together with me, Amy, and we are in the middle of an interview with Thomas from Unions New South Wales discussing unpaid overtime. Let's return to that interview. So one of the findings in the report was that this is widespread. Could you maybe provide a bit more detail on just how widespread this is across industries?
1: Yeah, so look, this is very widespread. Like I said, 88% of the workers we spoke to all reported doing some form of unpaid overtime. And it's in almost every industry you can imagine. We see this in the teaching sector, but we also see it in the construction sector. And it takes different forms in different workplaces. I think when people think of unpaid overtime, for the most part, they think of professional workers, white collar workers who are sitting at a desk who, you know, might end up staying back at work till six or coming into work early at 8:30 or you know, eating their lunch at their desk while they're typing away. But we see it across all industries. I gave that example before about having to do induction checklists on an iPad before you start work. Well, that's happening in construction sites all over our capital cities. But it's similar in what we see in call centres where people have to attend work earlier in order to be on site and have set up their computers and software before they start their shift. There's just little elements of additional work creep throughout every industry, and everyone we speak to talks about it. And that's, you know, that is concerning, because this should not be the case. If you're adding extra work to someone's workload, then you should be paying for it.
0: And so you've touched on this just then, but let's talk about some of the work health and safety risks that come out of this. What are you seeing when it comes to the health and safety of workers?
1: Yeah, I mean, this is probably the saddest part of the research. When we talk to workers, majority of them are saying that the additional workload is impacting their health, particularly their mental health, but some also saying it impacts their physical health as well. We also have asked the question of workers who do unpaid overtime, what they're sacrificing in order to do that overtime and what they would be doing if they weren't working as much. And what they tell us is that they feel that they are spending less time with family and friends than they would like to. They no longer can participate in community events. Many of them say they would like to volunteer more, whether it be for, you know, the local sporting club or for a charity, but they're unable to do so because they just don't have the time because they work so much. And that also has a health impact as well, because of the fact that if it's your mental health and you're not participating in community or being social with your family and friends, that can also have an impact. About 83% of people we spoke to said that overtime is impacting on their physical or mental health. So that's a pretty high number. Almost everyone who's doing unpaid overtime is saying that it has some form of impact.
0: That's awful. And so we've talked a little bit about this, but do you want to speak a little bit more towards the impact of AI? You were talking earlier that it's already increasing the workloads of some people participating. Does AI play a role in work health and safety as well?
1: Well, AI has been sold to workers as a economic efficiency tool. And unfortunately, it appears to be more of a Trojan horse than a benefit to workers. The workers we spoke to said that AI had not reduced their workload. In many cases, it had increased their workload. More broadly, at Unions New South Wales, we're looking at the impact of AI in workplaces to really understand what it's actually doing to the type of work and how people work. I think that has been overlooked in the hype, in that AI is now designing how people work. And we've heard from workers, not in this study, but through our affiliate unions and talking to workers, that many workers feel they now work for their employer, but they also work for AI as well, because their employer is giving them a task to do, but then using the tech systems, AI is also giving them work to do, and they're increasingly having to ask questions that are designed by algorithms, being put to them, being forced to use it in a way they're being manipulated into training the AI into doing their own job. And that carries with it its own stresses and burdens. You know, no one is going to feel very good about the fact that they're being asked to work harder to train a machine that eventually will just essentially steal their skills and their learnings and experience, and then replicate it and use it to do them out of a job. And so as a union movement, we're very concerned about that. That does not seem to be a fair way to be treating workers. It's not in workers' job description. It's a complete Trojan horse. No one came to the workforce and said, do you want to use this? This is what it's going to do, and was open about that. There's not one worker we've spoken to who said that that's how AI was introduced. Instead, they were told this will be a really helpful tool, and the next thing they know, they're being forced to use it in ways that is not necessarily making their life easier, but it's actually increasing their workload and is partly about them training a machine to do their job, which is also concerning.
0: In the report, there's a section called Knowledge Gaps in a Changing Industrial Landscape, and it talks about the Fair Work Act of 2009, which introduced legislation, Act 2023, establishing a statutory right to disconnect. What should be happening on a policy level to protect workers?
1: Right to disconnect, although a very good step in the right direction, has not seen the type of reduction in unpaid overtime that I think that we had all hoped it would. So it's made very clear to workers that they're allowed to tell their employer, don't contact me outside of hours. But when we spoke to workers for this research, we found the majority of them said, this is like 78%, so very high numbers. They said to us, I fear negative consequences at work if I was to refuse to do this overtime. And that's what the right to disconnect was meant to stop. It was meant to make it very clear that you could not discipline a worker because they didn't do unpaid overtime or any overtime. But that just hasn't become the case. It hasn't been effective enough. And that's why we're saying, well, the best disincentive to overtime is to make employers pay for it. Whatever they can force a worker to do it for free, they will be encouraged to do it. If you add a financial cost to it, employers will think twice about it. Either they will pay for it if they need it, or they'll find a more efficient way of doing that work, a more productive way of doing that work, because there's a cost associated with it. But right now we have a workforce that we're continually being told is not increasing its productivity. Well, why would it? When these workers are being forced to work for free, why would employers focus on productivity? They can just get the work done without a cost at the moment.
2: 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My name's Amy Ciara. 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
3: City Limits.
4: Okay, here we are on City Limits. We just had a bit of a catastrophe with a microphone in the studio, but I won't bore you with that. And it's the second Wednesday of the month. We're going to be talking about energy issues today, and later in the program we're going to be talking to Dave Sweeney, who of course for many years has been the anti-nuclear campaigner with the Australian Conservation Foundation. And Dave's going to talk to us about some nuclear issues, but more particularly today also, I wanted him to have a yarn about the obvious inconsistencies in Australia's policies in recent times. We had Australia in the Pacific a week or two ago talking about its dedication to climate change and saving what we now call our Pacific family, who become our family because obviously they see China as not the family, so we've got to, you know, we are the parent that must run it and not the other one. But also at the same time, of course, we approved the biggest coal mine expansion in New South Wales ever. We approved, we told Japan that they can have as much gas as they want. Don't panic, it's not, you won't lose your gas. And in the same week also, we saw an interesting decision by the High Court, of course, which we've mentioned before in this program, but the High Court ruled that Scope 3 emissions must be taken into account in coal mine expansions. So there's contradictions all over the place, and I thought we'd discuss all that stuff with Dave today. So there
5: we are. It's a pretty dysfunctional family.
4: It is indeed, and that was Anne. We've got to say who we are. That was Anne Maxwell over there who just said that, and I'm Kevin Healy. This is, again, as I say, City Limits. And a cup of tea, Anne.
5: I would love a cup of tea.
4: It's a Vietnamese green today, And you've got a choice. I know you chose these mugs today, but you've got a choice between the one with the multicoloured dots or don't be a mug, join the union today. Which one's yours today?
5: You know,
4: today?
5: I got the mug one because I love it when you read that one. Can I go dots today?
4: You're dotting today. Okay, there you are. You're dotting, I'm dotty. people might say. Okay, anyway, a few items before we get to all that. I was fascinated by a double page spread in, I don't know what papers, other papers was in. It was in the Herald Sun in the last couple of days, Medibank Private. It went for two pages. Medibank Group, 50 years strong. 50 years on, our ambition remains the same to help people in Australia access the care they need, et cetera, et cetera. Now, I thought it worth mentioning because 50 years ago was exactly when it was privatised, and it's worth mentioning that Medibank, in fact, was the original free health system brought in by the Whitlam government, and then of course when Fraser came in 1975, it was privatised and sold off, and we had no free medical health system. They got rid of it. We had a group, in fact, we formed a group called the Medibank, Medibank Coalition of some sort.
5: We
4: saved it anyway. We tried to save it. I can recall, it was on Fitzroy Council at the time, and we employed a person to work on the campaign for a few weeks.
5: Okay.
4: It was called the Medibank Action Coalition, that's what it was called, yeah. And I remember we had a protest to the Medibank office in the city with a funeral march, carrying a coffin. And I was one of the pallbearers at the front of the coffin, but the bloke on the other side was about 6'8". And it was incredibly difficult, me on one side, him on the other, trying to keep this coffin straight.
5: If anyone's seen Kevin, they'll get the picture in there.
4: Yes, but anyway, the coffin ended up at many a rally. It ended up on my front veranda in North Fitzroy, and it took up location there. It was also used when the four unions came back into the ALP with a sign saying they're dead but they won't lie down. And Alex Hutchison, a well-known Melbourne jazz clarinetist, playing the last post next to it. But eventually a couple of Greek neighbours over the road who liked to sit on the veranda asked me, would I mind moving the coffin? So I went to the backyard.
5: That had enough of Halloween by then.
4: I think a sip of tea now, yeah. That was the fate. I don't know what happened to the coffin after that, but anyway, it ended up in the backyard in North Fitzroy.
5: Mm, mm.
4: But Medibank, yeah, it was privatised, and it wasn't until, again, the Hawke Keating government came in, they bought in the system again and called it Medicare, which it now is. But it's worth mentioning, as they boast about 50 years, it's actually a private health fund for which you have to pay for the wonderful benefits they tell you you're getting.
5: Mm-hmm.
4: And they, indeed, I think it's all these things, they make a lot of money out of it, so they're ripping off in some way or other. And
5: is that that number you see on your tax return?
4: Yeah,
5: sometimes?
4: And it was, so there we are. It was... once upon a time, it was a free medical service. Now it's a privatised one, boasting about how good it is. So it's just wonderful, isn't it? Yeah. Now, also, there was a... the Herald Sun has been running a series, or it said it was last week, it was actually starting a series on elections, and it was going to

0: 26, and so they balance it up. So day one, they didn't mention no notion on the day one, but they, you know, get round to that. But there were three stories, one about the ALP policy, one about the Greens, and one about the caring business class party, the Liberal Party and co. Now, the ALP one, report shows ALP slow on IPAC fixes. A damning new report has exposed Labor for failing too, etc. That's the start of the story, okay? The Greens one. The Victorian Greens' new health-led crime policy has been likened to prescribing herbal tea for a house fire. So that they put that one down.
1: Okay.
0: And the big story, which took up almost all the page, Libs pledged to deliver the cancer therapy Labor didn't. And it's a wonderful story about how wonderful the Libs are. A little girl on a swing who's looking so happy because her parents are going to vote Liberal, apparently. So there you are. That's
1: It's so subtle, isn't it?
0: That's the start of the balanced coverage of the Victorian election, which we can now expect day after day until November, whatever it is, the Saturday in November when we all go to vote.
1: Right, right. Oh, well, they're giving a fair and balanced coverage of ink, at least.
0: That's what they're all about. That's why they're there. So that was good to know, wasn't it, I think? Also, this one is a little more serious. Well, that's serious, I suppose, but you just hope people don't believe the crap. Melbourne's main immigration detention centre has been told, to lift its game after a mass stabbing and a drug overdose inside the facility.
1: Wow.
0: Now, I think we talk about the fact that people have been, you know, put in detention. Officials from the Commonwealth Workplace Safety Watchdog slapped an improvement notice on the Melbourne Immigration Detention Centre last week, and the notice says it follows two incidents from the mentions those ones that happened. It's pretty serious, actually, because, you know, while they claim that many of the people there are criminals who are waiting to be sent back to where they came from after they've served their time, it's still a lot of people there are just quite innocent people who are just being refused to stay here thanks to our wonderful immigration policies. Now, I mentioned last week there's a mob called Palantir, a data type company, which it actually helps ICE in America go about arresting and killing people. It also helps a lot of good causes. It also helps the Israeli army's targeting. It does the targeting thing for them to be able to get the terrorists.
1: They're very helpful, aren't
0: yes.
1: they?
0: Yes. Now, Coles here use them, but because of a shows the effect. In fact, because of a campaign by a number of people, they've cut their ties with Palantir.
1: Oh, they've abandoned
0: yes,
1: them.
0: Yes, but a number of other people like Rio Tinto and Westpac and others still use it. The Victorian prison system, mentioning detention, the Victorian prison system uses them, and the Australian government had something like $58 million worth of contracts with Palantir. But the contracts are coming up to an end, and Palantir's a bit worried that these goody-goodies, who these woke goody-goodies who are trying, you know, say you shouldn't be involved with killing people, might force them to cut those contracts. So they went to, who did they get to do it? We mentioned this last week. Who did they get to do their PR and lobbying for them? None other than former Labor Senator Steve Conroy, one of the great people of this world, good old socialist Steve, and his PR company. Well, this week a survey showed that in fact he's on top. His TG Public Affairs, run by Steve, is the top lobbying company in the country, and it's got all these partners and things. And it's wonderful, isn't it? There's also way up near the top is Christopher Pine's company as well. Of course, Christopher does a lot of work for the defence industry and the train killing industry, which is wonderful. But it's good to see that Steve's doing well, and you know, his clients include. Well, no, he was heavily involved in lobbying for the gambling industry to make sure that they got a reasonable result out of what was being advised, which was to cut out advertising altogether, but they haven't cut out advertising altogether thanks to people like Steve, which is good, isn't it?
1: He's very effective, that fellow, isn't he?
0: Mm.
1: Does his bit for humanity.
0: Well, he was, of course, he was a socialist senator.

0: A real socialist, Steve. Yeah, that's right. He's, most people, you wonder what they're doing. I think I've mentioned it before, what they're doing in the Labor Party, other than that they must have seen more advancement themselves there than in the other mob or something. You know. It's,
1: never. That's such a cynical take. I can't believe that of you.
0: Anyway, the Herald Sun again onto a big story. It's called Mosque Mullah, Grant Linked to Hijack Pilot.
1: Oh, there's
0: a
1: story.
0: Yes, yes. The Australian Federal Police gave a grant to a Melbourne mosque that the accused Fly Dubai hijack pilot attended while studying at RMIT University. Now, it's worth mentioning here, I think, that this bloke studied at RMIT, came here in 2014, and he left about 2017, so he left nine or 10 years ago.
1: Right.
0: Now, I saw Ben Carroll, the Premier, on telly the other night, telling us that he was working with federal police, state police, and federal security people to protect us and ensure our we're not under any threat because of this bloke studying at university and leaving the country 10 years ago. Now, the bloke's currently in jail in the Arab Emirates. He, I think, will spend many, many years in jail somewhere or other, wherever he ends up. And I thought, Ben, it's good to show Ben's protecting our security and we're all safe, but I thought, what is he protecting us from? I mean, the bloke's in jail in the Arab Emirates. Mm-hmm. He left Australia 10 years ago. Mm-hmm. And we've now got the whole police force working on keeping us secure from him. it just leaves you to think a little bit about, you know, what power this bloke must have. Mm. Now, I raise that because that was the first paragraph of the story.
1: Right.
0: The next paragraph, now, if they, you know, gave money to them, you'd think, well, it must have been millions and thousands, wasn't it? The $500 donation. $500. I mean, it wouldn't buy a meal at a big restaurant. The $500 donation funded an iftar dinner at My Centre Mosque in Broadmeadows. It turns out it's a dinner the coppers attend themselves, apparently, with the Muslim community.
1: Gosh.
0: But $500, and it's Mosque Mullah, grant linked to hijack pilot. They've gone mad.
1: If ever there was an overstated headline. When did this Mullah exchange happen?
0: It happened last year or something.
1: Oh, my gosh.
0: That doesn't matter to the Herald Sun. It happened.
1: Yeah.
0: That's the important thing. It happened.
1: Yeah.
0: Yes.
1: I wonder if they're going to start surveilling RMIT, given that they're harbouring all these potential terrorists.
0: They should. In fact, the last paragraph does it. Last night it was revealed the AFP was investigating Australian links to Ad Hamani, that's the bloke, the pilot, and an update would be provided at an appropriate time. So obviously we are under threat.
1: They must be using the federal police for in their capacity as good PR campaigners.
0: Yes,
1: PR
0: but
1: that
0: $500, what a...
1: that $500, well, I'm shocked.
0: Well, that could have done much more for the community than dinner with the mosque. Anyway, that's it. You look shocked. I'm telling you, shocked. Have another sip of that tea.
1: Oh, yeah.
0: Yes. Now, also, Randa Abdel Fattah, who, of course, is the author who wrote the book Discipline and was banned from the Adelaide Festival earlier this year. She's been on a speaking tour. She went on a speaking tour in Britain. And before she got there, the Jewish group, I think call them the Zionist lobby in Britain, tried to prevent her speaking. But apparently she did make it there. But when she did get there, the Herald Sun's been forced to report what she said. And, it's terrible, really. They call a controversial Sydney academic, see, Randa Abdel Fattah has claimed, on the third anniversary of the October 7 massacre in Israel, that there has been a concerted a push in Australia to create a sense of crisis and panic over words as a distraction from bombs. And it goes on to quote her, none of which I think I would disagree with. She says, what's happening is the weaponization of these definitions of anti-Semitism to silence us. And we had this on steroids in Australia, particularly post the atrocity at Bondi Beach. The arena has been about language as a distraction and as a way of keeping us in completely defensive positions all the time to enable the genocide to continue. We are comparing words to bombs. We are comparing feelings to bodies, to corpses. We have had a 9 or 10 month Royal Commission, and we've seen how these definitions are being used to silence and police and discipline and criminalise our righteous rage, our ability to critique what we can all see. She says, witness after witness was given absolute free rein to equate anti-Zionism with anti-Semitism, to equate our criticism of Israel with our criticism of anti-Semitism. Mm. The Herald Sun all thought that was pretty bad, but I don't.
1: Controversial.
0: Yes.
1: Not courageous, but controversial.
0: Yes. Okay. I can't see that much wrong with all that.
1: No.
0: But anyway,
1: speaking
0: they could.
1: Truth.
0: They
1: mm.
0: could. Now, one of the great minds of this world, of course, is Pete Hegseth, the American Secretary of War, who last week said he doesn't want, you know, he doesn't want any fatties, he doesn't want any trannies, he doesn't want any...
1: He doesn't like fat generals, does he?
0: No, that's right. And he points out here he's devoted his time at the Pentagon to re-establishing a culture of lethality, because they've got to be lethal, but not the other things. And it's included championing testosterone as the ultimate warrior quality and the purging of women and minorities from the military's senior ranks. He's created the Pentagon Office of Religious Affairs, which would lift spiritual health to the same level as physical. Our department is, you might say, putting on the full armor of God, because while we wage physical war, we will know the real battle is spiritual, he said. Isn't he wonderful? And this is the man who wants to have a public execution made public, which is unbelievable. Well, the execution in itself is unbelievable. No, it's believable over there, I suppose. But, it's just, I mean, that in itself is so
1: is
0: dreadful.
1: Enough,
0: but then
1: yes.
0: to say that it ought to be public.
1: Mm.
0: I was listening
1: to a psychologist talking about it the other day, who recommended people do not watch it.
0: Yeah, go on.
1: For your own mental health.
0: Yeah, I mean,
1: believe it?
0: Let's hope it doesn't even go ahead, but... I mean, it's absolutely outrageous.
1: I didn't think that sort of thing would come back in, like the Crusades would come back in fashion.
0: Yeah, that's right. Well, they have. Donald Trump is Richard the Lionheart, you see, and away he goes. Now, also, but poor Donald's having a bad run in many ways. There's been these ads being run on American television and online. Saying what a terrific bloke Donald is and all he's done. And a judge has asked for them to be stopped until he make further orders on them, only because the American taxpayer is paying for them. Not the Republican Party, not Donald, but the American taxpayer. And somehow the people who have took it to court feel that the American taxpayer should be paying ads saying how good Donald is by Donald.
1: Isn't that just neutral reportage?
0: Well, I would have thought so. The Herald Sun would see it that way. So I just can't work it out.
1: No. Oh, it's, coming it's, down hard on him.
0: Yes.
1: One judge out of many judges.
0: But also this will at least save some money. Good news, actually, for Coles. This is after the week before. I think I mentioned last week, I'm not sure I did, but I think I mentioned last week that they put pressure on their milk suppliers, the farmers, to cut their price. So they cut the price because Coles, as we know, that would allow Coles to sell us the milk cheaper.
1: Of course.
0: And after they cut the price to their suppliers, the price of milk in the store went up. Now, obviously there was something got in the way and upset them.
1: They must have pressed the wrong button there.
0: That's right. Well, anyway, now they're talking about using robots to pack and store in stores. That, that should be good. Gets rid of a few more staff. And I thought, well, that's good because they've trained human beings to be robots for years,
1: yes,
0: serving ourselves, which I refuse to do, but most people do it, serve ourselves doing the work that Coles was forced to pay workers for.
1: You're right.
0: Before people did it themselves. And
1: Well, I'm really looking forward to when the Greens get in and they give us public option supermarkets.
0: Yes, yes, that should be interesting.
1: Can't wait.
0: And the old Westpac Bank, they gave staff guarantees that they there'd be no redundancies. So as a result, they decided last week to cut 102 more jobs on top of the hundreds they already cut. But they are probably, I think, creating just as many jobs in Asia somewhere. So it works out okay. I think it balances up, yeah. Now, this is one that will shock you. I'll show you the headline, but you won't believe this. Mm. KPMG report, look at it, reveals culture of cheating. One of the big four.
1: Is this them reporting on themselves or someone else?
0: Good heavens. And then an investigation into KPMG has found that the firm systematically mistreated, marginalised and took retaliatory action against anyone who spoke up internally about unethical behaviour, confirming a whistleblower's allegation about its practices. Isn't that terrible?
1: I'm shocked.
0: Yes.
1: I'm shocked that a whistleblower might have actually known what was going on.
0: Yes, well, it reminds me there was a story came out. Well, it's about trust. That's right. I heard an interview yesterday about an academic who understands trust was asked on ABC, and it was led up to the point that, you know, they're all complaining about the fact that they weren't consulted, and it's going to affect them because they, you know, this threat of a 30% tax, for God's sake. And the implication was this bloke would show that, you know, it's been unfair to them. But all the bloke said was, well, all they're used for is to not pay taxes. It's as simple as that. I mean, why else would you have a trust except you can avoid taxes? And the people themselves, the business people, are saying, well, the worst thing is we weren't consulted before the government did it. We weren't even, how terrible. I mean, it's like saying, you know, if you're going to make something about murder is an offence, you should consult the murderers and the murderers and robbers union, you know.
1: If you're going to put the chooks in a hen house, you really ought to consult the foxes before you do that.
0: Exactly. So so they didn't consult. Excuse me. But anyway, and it struck me that they do consult because PricewaterhouseCoopers, when it got into strife, I mean, they're all in strife, period. They take it in turns to get into strife, yes, these big companies. But PwC was in strife because it was advising the government on changes to the tax system and simultaneously advising its clients how to avoid the changes it was recommending to the government. I mean, it was quite
1: no conflict of interest.
0: No conflict, whatever. Some people thought that might have been a bit ordinary. but I mean, again, I thought, well, why do you bother consulting them anyway? I mean, if you're going to make tax changes, make them. And that's it. But apparently you've got to consult people who are affected by tax change who are bound to say, oh, yes, we'd like to pay a lot more, you know, aren't they? They're all going to say, geez, we don't pay enough tax now. Anyway,
1: the
0: trust thing is going through for 30%, but they have watered it down so that a fair bit. But nonetheless, they're still complaining because they're complaining they're going to have to spend a lot more money because they're going to have to spend money, obviously, on the tax lawyers and tax accountants to work out ways around paying the 30% they're now being asked to pay. So the poor dears, you've got to feel for them, haven't you?
1: Oh, I do feel for them. Can I?
0: Yeah, I'm sorry, you had something
1: move
0: to say.
1: On to onto a more serious note, I guess you'd say.
0: That was serious.
1: Yes, it was. Our sympathies to Pricewaterhouse. I just wanted to talk about who has blood on their hands at the moment. As a result of deliberately pushing, not you, Kevin, their fellow men, women and children into poverty here in Australia. And so it is Anti-Poverty Week this week.
0: Mm.
1: So in recognition of that, I thought I'd mention a survey that's been mentioned in the media. And if you're interested in the Anti-Poverty Week campaigns, just go to antipovertyweek.org.au and if nothing else, sign the petition. But what they're pointing out there is if we look at just the unemployment benefit, and that is now sitting at 41% of the minimum wage, less than half of the minimum wage. So there was a survey done by the Australian Institute of Health and Welfare, and it looked at what was going on over 11 years for people who are on unemployment benefits. And it was looking at the rate of deaths of people on unemployment compared to the general population. And it was four times higher. So over that 11 years, it was 36,000 people died. And so I think if I'm doing the maths right, then three quarters of those, or 27,000, that might have been prevented simply by raising the rate of payments for unemployment benefits.
0: Yeah, it's shameful, isn't it?
1: Yeah.
0: And this is a prime minister who on election night said no one will be left behind. Remember, he made that point very strongly in the last election night.
1: Yes.
0: And nothing has happened.
1: Well, his mum.
0: Nothing.
1: His mum was
0: helped
1: by Social Security. So, you know, the message that I always like to give is that despite the stigma of being on unemployment benefits, the thing to remember is that even though your personal circumstances and your personal choices might have led to why you don't have a job, the reason you don't have a job to go to is a public policy choice. They are deliberately keeping you unemployed. So it is not your fault. It's the message. And
0: the Reserve Bank governor says we've got to have more unemployed.
1: That's right. It's policy. Yeah. They're deliberately doing it. So if any of this is causing any concern for you, I'll just give out the lifeline number, which is 131114.
0: 131114.
1: Anyway, just wanted to mention that Anti-Poverty Week.
0: After that, we'll go to a song. Now, the background of this song is that some years ago, a friend who come from Birmingham, in fact, but who lives in Finland, came in. He's a singer. And he came in and sang a couple of songs for us here in the studio. And at the end of it, I said to him, without him realising I was going to ask a question, about climate change in Northern Europe, and he just looked absolutely blank at me, and we had silence on air. And I had lunch with him last week, and he joked about it and suggested a song that would have covered the situation at the time. And so we'll now play a song for him that would cover that situation of dead air when he didn't know the answer to the question. So here we go. And after the break, we'll come back and talk to Dave Sweeney about lots of serious things.

0: There we are, the tremolos bouncing along. It's very sad that though, Anne, because even though it bounces along, it's about he loves her, but the bloke with she's with is doing the dirty on her, and he doesn't dare tell her because she won't believe him. And,
1: it's
0: and
1: sad.
0: It's all awful. It hurt. He doesn't want to hurt her, and it's very sad, isn't it? It's really sad. But not so sad. We, although Dave Sweeney, we might cheer people up no end with climate change as well. Dave Sweeney's on the line. Dave, of course, was the anti-nuclear campaigner at Australian Conservation Foundation for many years. And Dave, I've got you on. We're going to get to nuclear, but all sorts of contradictions seem to be happening with Australia's climate policies. We're in the Pacific telling the Pacific partners, as we call them, our Pacific family, that we love them, we're looking after them with climate change. At the same time, it's back here, we're assuring Japan it can have all the gas it wants, and we're expanding coal mines in New South Wales to the point where a Green member in New South Wales said that it was the biggest expansion ever of coal in that state. So there's contradictions here all over the place, aren't there?
2: Yeah, good morning, Kevin and Anne. It is indeed contradictory. There's a saying that it's an intelligent mind that can handle contradiction, and if that's the case, then the Australian Labor Party is a candidate for Mensa because it is extraordinarily contradictory. It's sort of like in some ways the energy policy, you could describe it as responsible at home and profoundly irresponsible abroad. You know, the Labor Party, to their credit, said no to Dutton's nuclear plan. It said we're going renewable, and they are assertively and constructively progressing renewables, not without problems, but progressing renewables at home. But there is an extraordinary push for fossil fuel exports. Like, since coming to government in 2022, the Albanese government's approved nearly 37 new expanded extended coal, oil and gas developments. And for every ton of greenhouse gas emissions that we push out in Australia, in our industry, in our life, in our national impact and contribution to global climate productions, 2.5 tonnes of climate pollution is exported via gas and coal exports. So in effect, if you add them all together, there's 3.5 Australia in the Global Planetary Pollution Index. There's a massive gap there, and you're right about the Pacific. There's a real tension there. Like, Pacific leaders, more than anybody, really know that this is an existential threat. You've got countries that are looking at like mass impact, existential impacts for them, climate change. And the Pacific Islands Forum in 2018, they adopted a declaration, which Australia was part of too, which identified climate change as the single greatest threat to the Pacific, its well-being, its integrity, its very existence. And so on one hand, you've got Australia promoting modest but positive renewable projects throughout the Pacific, but unfettered climate pollution exports going out of West Coast and East Coast coal and gas. To the world, the second biggest, well, the third or second, depending on how you count it, if it's on energy value or calorific value or this or that, but the second or third biggest fossil fuel exporter in the world is us.
0: Yeah. And, of course, in the same week as they're in the Pacific also, that's the week the High Court brought down its decision that a particular protest against a case against an expansion of coal in New South Wales, that they had to take into account their Scope 3 emissions, the emissions that is, of course, as we know, used by the people who buy the coal. And at the same time, Murray Watt, the Environment Minister, said he didn't believe that this would change his ability to approve new coal and gas.
2: Look, on the positive side, that was a really significant decision. People are either terrified and condemning it from industry sector or welcoming and hailing it as a landmark from environment sector. And to start out, a big shout out to a group with the, you know, sort of catchy name of DAMSHEG, which is the Denman, Aberdeen, Musselbrook, Scone Healthy Environment Group. Because that local group in the Hunter Valley, the Upper Hunter in New South Wales, In December 22, Kevin, they took a legal action, which is a brave thing to do against a big company, about the New South Wales approval of an expansion, a massive expansion of the Mount Pleasant coal operation. And so that expansion was really big. It's a, you know, Mark Energy at Mount Pleasant. It was a 20-plus year extension, which also doubled the annual production of over 20 million tonnes of coal a year. And this local community group said, no, like, the damage here is too great, the damage overseas is too great. They took action around the fact that they said that the decision maker that gave the consent hadn't adequately considered scope 3 emissions, like you say, those emissions that come from burning that coal at the receiving end. And so it's gone to the New South Wales High Court, Supreme Court. It's then been gone to the High Court, and the High Court's just come down with this decision, which is really interesting and significant. And it says that there's got to be, there's an obligation for a licensing body, an approving body, to engage in the quote was active intellectual process looking at the information. So not just an assurance that this will be taken care of in someone else's accounting overseas, but an active intellectual process to engage with how they can actively consider scope three minimisation. So then there's a whole range of conditions that could kick in, like you could wash the coal before export, you could limit exports to higher quality coal, you could limit exports only to countries that have emission reductions regimes, Kevin, or impose offset conditions, all sorts of things.
0: Or leave it in the ground, Dave.
2: You could leave it in the ground, absolutely. But from the High Court perspective, they're saying, okay, you've got to actively, not just go tick, tick, tick, but actively look at all of these mechanisms to reduce. Like, obviously, reduction at source is the thing to do. But this is a really profound thing because it's saying, you know, that even at the level of the High Court, there's a growing legal recognition as well as the growing social license aspects of the impacts of coal. And, you know, it is likely to punch up production costs of coal, potentially restrict access to markets, et cetera, et cetera. So it was a bold step by that group to do it. It's an important step in putting the spotlight and the pressure on coal and in highlighting that the environmental impacts that we all know, that you speak about it all the time, that we all know, and that the Pacific live with, these environmental impacts are now a material economic risk to a project. So for pointy heads who live and think they live in a real world but they're totally divorced from the real world, this is now an issue because it has a material economic impact, and that's an important thing. Whatever it takes to get people's attention on the need for change is useful, and this is a useful High Court decision.
0: Yeah, and parallel to that, of course, in the same week, you had that expansion of the Yancoal and the other mobs coal mine in New South Wales. As I said, described as the biggest ever. Will that be impacted now by the High Court decision, do you think, or could it be challenged?
2: That's a good question. I reckon it could be challenged, and it's particularly relevant. And that's the thing with this High Court decision that is particularly relevant to New South Wales, because the decision is specific, as I understand it, Kevin, to New South Wales jurisdiction, because it's based on a 2021 state environmental law that means the consent authorities must consider conditions that mean greenhouse gas emissions are minimised to the greatest extent practicable. Now, practical was interesting because it was the greatest extent possible. Then you would do the Kevin Healey approach and you'd leave the stuff in the ground. Practicable comes into all these economic considerations and other things within their world, but it's related to New South Wales specifically, this judgment. So given that, and as you started this conversation with the New South Wales politician saying that it's the biggest expansion ever of New South Wales coal operations, there could be real appetite and now ability and a bit more hope for other groups to use this precedent to contest existing and future licences and to see if they're up to speed and compliant with that new High Court direction.
0: Well, in fact, of course, it is a worry because Tony, a constable from the Minerals Council, who's a great spokesperson for these people, she said this decision dragged into us, projects were being dragged into a swamp of endless legal challenges by well-funded activists. So obviously the international resource behemoths can't compete with well-funded activists, Dave.
2: That's right. You know, the world's largest mining companies and energy companies can't come close to the crowdfunders that we push
0: around,
2: Kevin. That's how it is. You know how it works. Like 3CR, your media empire is awash with cash. And I don't know how News Corp and Murdoch can sort of go head-to-head.
0: Murdoch can't compete, Dave. Murdoch can't compete.
2: So it's a little bit relative to that. But, you know, Tanya Constable, speaking about embracing contradictions, Tanya is on one hand, like, obviously massive champion of the coal industry, but also consistently going around quietly saying we need to remove any impediment on uranium and nuclear in order to address climate change. So there's a massive contradiction in itself. But yeah, but the industry is really genuinely concerned about this because they are concerned that they will be caught up, embroiled more and more, tied down and constrained by people who are being impacted either on the ground and they're seeing their land values, their water, their environment, their habitat, their air quality reduced at site of production, or people who, even miles away from the burning impacts, are suffering the impacts of burning, be that Pacific Islanders or others. And there's growing international moves too and strong support in the Pacific for a fossil fuel non-proliferation treaty, where there is like caps and restraints and winding back of global fossil fuel trade. So, you know, they are really nervous about this. And the other thing is, this isn't a sort of quasi-Quongo decision or a public initiative decision. This is the High Court of Australia has come out with this decision as a matter of law, like not necessarily on the merits of environmental damage, but as a matter of the interpretation of the law. Sends a shiver through them, the Mineral Council and others.
0: Yeah. I don't know if you heard it, but earlier this morning I heard the Tuvalu climate change minister, who's in Australia at the moment, interviewed. And generally speaking, these people are pretty diplomatic and don't, if they're asked about Australia's obvious contradictions, they tend to be pretty diplomatic in their response. But he pulled no punches. He just said it's terrible that Australia is still approving fossils. They have to stop altogether, and really got stuck into it. It was really good.
2: Yeah, and you're absolutely right. Like, both through cultural style and norm, Pacific mob are generally very diplomatic and very cautious, and that's through a cultural norm, but it's also through the real politics of Australia's role in the Pacific. Australia remains the biggest funder of development aid in the Pacific by a long shot, probably in the order of about 40%, 45% of Pacific funds in that sort of category. And, you know, it's hard to... you know, it's hard to bite the hand that feeds in that sense. Like, and I've found a comparable thing in relation to nuclear politics, Kevin, and in relation to AUKUS. Like, there's deep concern. Civil society in the Pacific is really clear, unequivocal and outspoken and opposed. But governments in the Pacific, you know, there's high levels of concern and disquiet, but there's also that sort of awareness of the importance of Australia's role, the nuance of this, the amount of projects that are dependent on Australian funding. So when the Pacific at a ministerial or government level are coming out and being unequivocal and pretty bold in their comments, then you know at a fundamental level there is really deep opposition and really deep problems and pain there. And that is, like, you started this talking about the contradiction in the policy, and that is, like, Australia has got active security projects happening really pushing for new defence and security projects right throughout the Pacific, and talking about our Pacific family and entering into lots of treaties that have a little bit of Pacific language, specific names that is about our family and our common needs and all this. But there's two sort of areas where our external policy is really different from Pacific aspirations. One, clearly, is climate. It's clearly massively divergent. And another one, and a growing one, it's a long one, but it's back again, and that's in nuclear policy and nuclear threats. So on both, like, if you like, on the dirty energy and dirty military dimensions of Australian foreign policy, we are deeply at odds with our Pacific neighbours.
0: Our Pacific family, we love, of course, that's right. Mm. Jemima, by the way, the Gascar mob seemed to have found the solution that day. They had a full-page ad running in yesterday's Financial Review that said, thinking emissions reduction without major operational disruption, think renewable gas. Dave, can you explain renewable gas to me?
2: Renewable gas is bridging fuel. Gas has less carbon than coal. Like, renewable gas, it's not renewable. It has high impacts, et cetera, et cetera. But people sort of get that gas, you can turn it on and off, and it's less heavy footprint than coal in a whole range of pollutions. It's still massive impacts and massive methane impacts and massive climate impacts, but it is a nice line that they use. Gas is natural, gas obeys you, gas and renewables are natural cousins. Gas, the secure bridge to a renewable future. Like, there's a lot of people sitting in high towers throwing balls of paper at rubbish bins coming up with new slogans.
0: Yes, exactly. Now, I know you wanted to talk about nuclear. There was, in fact, a story in the story in the Age in 1952, but it was repeated, as they do occasionally have the repeat stories an age ago, about atomic bomb testing on Montebello Island and the effect in Western Australia. People hearing it get rushing out to watch, but people rushed out to watch the cloud and the mushroom cloud, and they talked about the sound and the things rattled, but it's done as if it was something quite wonderful rather than something quite threatening.
2: Yeah, well, there's still a strong legacy of that strange love, you know, authoritative scientist in a buttoned up white dust jacket, sort of pens in the pocket approach to nuclear. Like, I haven't seen an industry that either on a civil or military basis has promised so much, consistently failed to deliver and provided such great threat at massive public cost, that still is able to dust itself off and present as the contemporary solution for current problems. You know, we're talking about the Pacific and the legacy there. I said that the two issues there, where Australia's out of steps, climate and nuclear. So in the Pacific, 1946 to 1996, our AUKUS partners, the US and the UK, along with France, exploded over 300 mm-hmm. over those five decades, underwater and atmospheric nuclear bombs. In Australia, we allowed the British to do a dozen major nuclear bombs, including Montebello, that you said, and then hundreds of minor trials where they treated the Australian desert, large parts of our arid zone, like a wasteland for trialing things. Like, let's imagine what would happen if a truck carrying plutonium spilled on a motorway in the UK. So let's roll a truck over and burn it and see the dispersal plume. Stuff like that. Absolutely incredible. And it was done with this sense of, you know, our part, we'll get access to this real slick new technology and our part in servicing our great imperial friend. And when you look at AUKUS and the unconditional access to Australian bases that has been given, the acceptance of American nuclear ambiguity, we don't ask, they don't tell, and Canberra's comfortable with that, not a lot's changed. Like, the clothes are a little bit more modern, the accent's changed. But not much in the attitude, really. It's still one of imperial deference and great and powerful friends. So it's really disturbing that we haven't really learnt to stand on our own feet in relation to defence and national security, to have a genuine discussion that's not cloaked in you must understand we live in difficult times and there's, you know, wiser people who are making the decisions, but we can't tell you about it. Like, you know, you don't, I'm not one to take, like, sort of Richard Miles's assurances on trust about where high-level radioactive waste is going to go. Like all these things need discussion, debate, scrutiny, spotlighting. Instead, there's increasing amounts of draconian legislation and things are very opaque and you're given assurances and wrapped around in the flag. And then if you question that, that is very unpopular and very poorly received. And, you know, like there's a lot of us who are of the view that we are citizens of this country, and that brings with it rights and responsibilities, and we need to have an active say in whether or not this country is going to be a target for and a launch pad for nuclear weapons from our nuclear weapons states, AUKUS partners, which could very well happen. Just in the last month, Kevin, five US B-52 nuclear-capable long-range bombers are now based at RAAF Tyndall at Katherine. So in the Northern Territory, there's US Air Force bombers, and they see that as home. As of next year, there will be US Navy nuclear-powered, potentially in the future nuclear-armed submarines that will see HMAS Stirling, south of Perth at Rockingham, as their home port. Like, who voted for that? Where was that discussed? So there really does need to be attention. And one thing that I'd like to draw your attention to is a date. The day after Melbourne Cup, the 4th of November, there will be the launch of the AUKUS People's Inquiry, which was like fronted up by former Labor and former Midnight Oil, Peter Garrett, Karina Lester, representing First Nations people, a lot of interesting people, including the former head of the Australian Defence Force, Admiral Chris Barry, who himself has drawn through this process the connection between climate insecurity, Pacific expectations, nuclear threat, Australian positioning. And that report, looking at AUKUS, which heard evidence from, you know, multiple hearings and hundreds of submissions, that'll be released on the 4th of November. And that's an important time, I think, for all of us to really lift an expectation for some scrutiny and debate and attention to this issue, or the whole range of AUKUS and unparalleled military expansion issues that we're looking at in this country at this time.
0: Yeah, we had an American official here 2 weeks ago who said, in fact, that nuclear subs coming into Australia could well be carrying nuclear weapons and Australia should welcome that, he said.
2: Yeah. Well, Australia, it's extraordinary because the Australian policy, like absolutely confirmed by high-level defence, is we don't ask, they don't tell, we're comfortable with that. Like, it's extraordinary. You know, we've got an American president who has threatened to use nuclear weapons and has threatened to destroy a civilization overnight, his words. And we have Air Force planes, US Air Force planes, US Navy subs with nuclear capabilities on soil and in our skies, and we don't ask where they're going, what they're doing, and what they're carrying. That's extraordinary. That is profoundly irresponsible and nearly beyond belief, but we're in days where beyond belief is sort of past its use by. And so it's really, I think, really essential that we draw as hard as we can in different ways, environmental protection, human rights, anti-militarism, lines in the sand.
0: And of course, if we get, as it looks like we're going to get now, if we ever get them anyway, but second-hand used submarines, then that means they're even closer to having to look after the nuclear waste from them.
2: Absolutely. Like, these things run for 30 years, a sealed unit. You get 30 years use out of them, and then you have to take them out. Now, if we get submarines, and it remains capital I, capital S, if we get second-hand submarines from the US, they will be at least 15 years into their life. That means for 15 years, maybe even only 10 years of service, we will then be responsible for pulling out and storing this stuff, which is high level, lasts for tens of thousands of years, can be used to make nuclear weapons of itself. So the security dimensions as well as the safety and health dimensions of this, are massive and perpetual. And what you have is Richard Marles smirking at the start of the press conference, looking frowny and growly at the end of the press conference and saying things like strategic capabilities and leave it to us, for a waste that is could be used directly to use and fuel nuclear weapons that will last and pose a genetic and human hazard for tens of thousands of years, and we're meant to take an assurance of, like, leave it with it, it'll be in good hands. It's an extraordinarily poor piece of policy. It's an extraordinarily poor bargain. It makes us unsafe, doesn't increase our security, and it really needs serious attention. And in the midst of it, we are spending over $30 million each and every day between today and 2055.
0: $38 million was the figure you came up with when they started it out, yeah.
2: Oh, you know, it's extraordinary every day to facilitate this, and that's not factoring in the cost of managing the waste, and the cost of managing the waste would be, and the complexity of managing the waste would be huge.
0: Yeah. And, of course, we've got Pete Hegseth and Richard Marles. It's a great meeting of the minds, isn't it?
2: Well, there you go. What else is going to be live-streamed? You know, they'll live-stream everything but the detail.
0: Yeah. All right, Dave. Look, we're out of time, mate. It's 9:59. But, look, thanks for your time today, and no doubt we'll have to catch up again.
2: Absolute pleasure to talk, as always, mate.
0: Okay. Thank you, Dave. Dave Sweeney there, who was the anti-nuclear campaigner with Australian Conservation Foundation. We've got to go. It's housing next week, and in the next studio is Joe Toscano. He's ready to go up with Anarchist World this week. And Anne, thanks for keeping us on air.
1: Pleasure as always, Kevin. We'll see you next time. Stay with us for Anarchist World this week.

Well, well, well, we're back. Now, I had an extraordinary morning this morning. I had breakfast, which I normally don't have breakfast, but because I was, you know, the cafe next door to the radio station, and guess what? No stigmata of the elderly on my shirt. You know what the stigmata of the, you know what a stigmata is, don't you? You know, when the Jesus Christ was crucified, the marks on his hands and his foot where the nails went in. Well, I've got this original idea, which you can keep, because there's nothing as original. You know, as you get older, you find that you dribble food on your shirt, you know? And if you really dribble, it ends up on your pants too. This morning, nothing. Perfect, beautiful, clean shirt. I'm really proud of myself. Now, tonight, dinner in Brunswick at Naruda's at the corner of Albion Street and Breeze, B-R-E-E-Z-E Street, starting at 6:30 p.m. Usually we're finished by 9:30, so hopefully you can get there on time. Meet like-minded people, get involved in arguments. We've had a few arguments, so get involved in conversation or look at somebody who looks like you. So that's tonight. Now, next Wednesday at the Footscray Hotel, 48 Hopkins Street, I'll be doing a presentation on the 1891 Shearer Strike and what it all means for the country. I'll assume most of you weren't alive then, so we've forgotten, but it was a pivotal moment in Australian history. 6:30 p.m. for a 7 p.m. start. Now, the Footscray Hotel is an old-fashioned hotel. It's so old-fashioned they haven't got beer-soaked carpets because the carpets are so threadbare, the beer runs down the front door, out the front door, I should say. So you're allowed to bring food because they don't have food. So please bring some food to share. So that's Wednesday the 21st. And on Wednesday the 28th, we'll be having dinner at La Porchetta's in Frankston. So that's a few things. I mean, the whole purpose of these dinners is to actually get listeners to come along, get out of their little cubby hold and come along, meet like-minded people in their neck of the woods, because sometimes it can be very difficult holding radical opinions, especially in the end of the first quarter of the 21st century. Now, what else have we got on the agenda? Now, I'd like to thank all those people who came to the Peter Norman commemoration on Friday. It was good to see Sandy, one of Peter Norman's daughters, there. She'd come all the way from Echuca to attend. I think it's the 8th, Sunday the 8th of November, or could be the 9th. I'll check this, but it's the Sunday before Armistice Day. We'll be having our usual gathering down at the Murchison Cemetery. How exciting. It's the Francesco Fantine Day, and we've also got a new organisation called Never Again, No Civilian Internment. Now, we'll have some material regarding both organisations up in the next week or so. Hopefully you'll be able to have a look at it, and maybe you'd like to join us, because we are entering interesting times. It reminds me of the old Chinese curse. Now, they didn't swear at you. They said, I hope you live in interesting times. Interesting times basically means upheaval and chaos. So there's a few things. Oh, there's an election. That's right, on the 28th of November. And I'll make a decision this week about where I am standing. I've had a few offers, so we'll talk about that next week. Here we go. The sacred cows have come in. They're all standing in the state election.

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Welcome to the Anarchist World This Week, broadcast across Australia, courtesy of the Community Radio Network. 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If there's somebody you want to annoy, is conservative and reactionary, send them a podcast of the Anarchist World This Week. I'm sure they'll enjoy it. If you wonder what anarchy is all about, no, it's not about the chaos around us. Anarchos means without rulers. The whole concept of anarchy or anarchism is to create a society without rulers. Why don't we want rulers? Because inequalities in power and wealth are the lifeblood. That's right, the lifeblood of losers, I should say, no rulers. And so we're interested in creating a society without rulers, which means creating a society based on equal decision-making power, possibly through direct democratic means. And I know this sounds a bit wishy-washy, holding wealth in common and using for the common good. I mean, we're all supposed to be born equally, aren't we? Obviously, we're not. Let's move on. You lose, the algorithm wins. Humanity loses, the algorithm wins. Now, it's fascinating. Algorithms. All an algorithm is a series of steps. All right, it's a series of steps which, you know, is used on the World Wide Web. Now, the fascinating thing about life is, if you don't want to listen to the Anarchist World This Week, well, you don't listen to the Anarchist World This Week. And if you don't want to buy some tattered jeans, you know, for an inordinate price, you don't have to buy

phone, not a stupid phone, but a smartphone, you get all these messages, all these ads, all these messages directing you here, there and everywhere. Because the beauty of the 21st century, or the end of the first quarter of the 21st century, is the fact that advertising and ideas can be targeted directly to you. None of this bullshit of watching the same television programs or reading the same newspapers. No. The algorithms, which are made by human beings, obviously, are structured in such a way as to lead you into all these little rabbit burrows which go on and on and on. And it's no wonder so many people have lost the plot. So many people think it's all fake. I mean, I even know people who don't believe gravity exists. And you know what happens if you don't believe gravity exists? Walk over a cliff and see if it exists or not. You'll very soon find out it does exist. Well, you won't if you're dead, will you? But the thing is, what I'm saying is, you lose. Every time you use your little smartphone, that little computer in your pocket, every time you decide to go on the net, you'll be attacked by algorithms whose job it is to either channel your thoughts in a particular way by directing you to sites that have the same opinion, whether it's the manosphere or whatever else. So what we need to do is we need to understand that we are the product. Our information is freely given on the World Wide Web. And algorithms are used to manipulate us in various ways. And that's why so many people in the so-called developed world seem to have lost the plot, seem to be ignoring reality, seem to be going on journeys which are divisive, which marginalise, criminalise significant sections of our community. Or the community, it's not our community, the community. So, every time you turn on your smartphone, remember, when you press the button to put you on the World Wide Web, you lose, the algorithm wins. If you understand that, then you are in a position to actually win and make the algorithm lose the game of manipulation. Let's move on. What a sore loser. The Washington buffoon, the man whose name I have difficulty mentioning on the Anarchist World this week. The president. They say, respect the office. Well, I've never respected. The president of the USA, the United States of America. Now, I know the Washington buffoon really wanted a Nobel Peace Prize. He got a peace prize from FIFA, believe it or not. What have they got to do with world peace? Now, he was really pissed off this year, really pissed off that a former judge, a South African, of the International Criminal Court received the Nobel Peace Prize because of her work on Gaza. He was so pissed off that the United States of America has applied more and more and more and more sanctions on the International Criminal Court. Extraordinary. What a sore loser. But do we hear any reaction from our elected representatives regarding this? Now, Australia is a member of the International Criminal Court. The United States of America isn't, China isn't, Russia isn't, Israel isn't, but Australia is. So you would think that we would hear the government and the opposition and divided nation, you know, complain about these sanctions on individual judges in the court itself. No, business as usual. Now, you may not remember what today is.

Today is the 14th of October, 2026. Well, that's the day I'm broadcasting now. Obviously, people who listen to the podcast will listen to it later on. And many of the community radio stations which take the Anarchist World this week through the Community Radio Network will be listening to the program at a later date, or excerpts of the program at a later date. But I'm broadcasting on the 14th of October, 2026. Now, today marks the third anniversary of the referendum regarding a constitutional voice to Parliament for Indigenous Australians. Now, I campaigned heavily for it, not because I thought it's going to be the saviour of First Nations people. But tactically, it was important that this nation voted to give First Nations people at least some minuscule recognition. Because what it did is, it laid, if this referendum had been successful, as it wasn't, 60% of Australians felt that it was beyond their capacity to give First Nations people a constitutional voice to Parliament. It was just terrible, wasn't it? Horrible, you know, including radical, some so-called radical elements of the Aboriginal and Torres Strait Islander community. But the fact is that any momentum that had been created to build on the 1992 Mabo decision, to talk about treaty and compensation, was lost. That momentum is lost. And 3 years later, we have the situation where the Victorian Liberal Party, if elected to Parliament, has a policy of tearing up the treaty, irrespective of what its limitations are, but tearing up a treaty which took years to formulate between First Nations people and the rest of Victorians. That is their policy. Obviously, it's divided nations policy. We know their policies. But the Victorian Liberal Party, that is their policy. And if they win the election with the assistance of divided nation, this is in Victoria, they will tear up that treaty. If the referendum had been successful, the momentum for change would have gone the other way. Politics, change is about momentum. Sometimes you think nothing is happening, nothing will change. And before you know it, there's a new movement. Sometimes you think that resistance is, you know, useless, that you may as well count your pennies and go on another cruise, or paint your toenails or fingernails. But the fact is, resistance, irrespective of how small, is always useful, because sometimes you can capture that momentum for change. And I'll give you an example. The cockroaches are swarming in India. Yeah, I'm not talking about real cockroaches. I'm talking about the cockroaches, young people, the cockroaches. Now, the Indian subcontinent, some interesting things have been happening over the past 2 years. One was students leading the revolt to overthrow an authoritarian Bangladeshi government. And we saw things turn on their heads because of that momentum. Although the previous government and president had been in power for a large, extraordinary number of years. But that student protest, which led to almost 300, possibly 400 student deaths
as the government tried to maintain its authority, led to cataclysmic changes in Bangladesh. At the same time, last year, we saw a student revolt in Nepal, north of India. Obviously, Bangladesh is east of India, north of India, on India's border. And we saw young people once again, through direct action, not through begging and beseeching and working up the right channels, through direct action, change the course of that nation, overthrowing a corrupt government which had no solutions to any of the problems faced by Nepalese, especially young Nepalese. I mean, one of the biggest exports from Nepal is people as they try to survive. Now, everybody thought that in India, the Hindu nationalist government, which has been governing India now for over a decade, its power was unassailable. Unassailable. And over the last 6 months, we have seen the cockroaches swarm across India. And who are the cockroaches? The cockroaches are self-described young people, hundreds of thousands, not millions of them, who have had enough of the corruption and the authoritarianism of the Hindu nationalists, who seemed to have a grip on power which was unassailable. And within a few months, we have seen them on the run. So where did it all come from? Well, in India, access to medical education is highly competitive. There is an examination every year where many sit, few are chosen to complete a medical course or begin a medical course. Corrupt activities within that examination process, where the examination paper was leaked to certain candidates, led to demonstrations by young Indian people. The education minister at that particular point in time called them cockroaches, unemployed cockroaches. So they took on that name as their badge of courage, like gay people took on the word gay, queer people took on the word queer, turning what's supposed to be a negative into a positive and a rallying point for people. Now, the cockroaches caused a little bit of issues in the Hindu nationalist dominated government. And guess what? The education minister was forced to resign. We have a similar situation a few months later. The Hindu nationalists, like their counterparts, you know, the Washington buffoon and his crew, which I'll talk about in a minute, well, they were a bit concerned about their power base, future elections. So the Indian Electoral Commission has just removed 135 million people from the Indian electoral roll. That's almost 15% of people who are registered. 135 million people from the Indian electoral roll. This has caused consternation, especially among young people who see very little future for them in a government dominated by Hindu nationalist elements. And mass marches have begun again, especially in New Delhi, where the government was so frightened that it arrested the leaders, but has since been forced to release them, and sent in the troops as well as police to
to break up the demonstration, which has led to the arrests of thousands of young people in New Delhi in the past week or so. So although you may think or may feel that resistance is useless, the fact is that sometimes momentum can be created which moves things along in a more positive way. Now let's look at Australia. Now it's interesting in Australia the momentum has gone the other way. Currently, it's divided nation which has momentum. And as I've said over and over on this program, divided nations' momentum is not due to their divisive policies, but due to the fact that governments and opposition in this country over the last 50 years during the neoliberal revolution, which was about privatisation, deregulation, globalisation and corporatisation, has left an increasing number of Australians on the margins. An increasing number of Australians despairing for their future and the future of their children. And what we've seen is the divided nation has been able to capitalise on this disillusionment. And to a significant degree, that momentum has been created as a result of left-wing groups which have a different, more egalitarian view of the economy, as well as the Australian Greens, the other political party which gained momentum in the past, because of their addiction to identity politics and not looking at the economic question. As Paul Keating famously said, it's about the economy, stupid. And when you have a situation, as we've seen in this country and around the world, especially the so-called developed world, where governments and oppositions are reading from the same neoliberal hymn book, we create the climate that allows groups like Divided Nation to gain political, social and cultural momentum. Now, it is no accident that billionaires, not just one, not just Madam Reinhardt, not just one, but there are a number of billionaires who are pouring money into Divided Nation. And so why are they pouring money into Divided Nations? Let's not forget that one of the most fascinating images I've ever seen was Gina Reinhardt on the back of a truck complaining about the Rudd government trying to introduce a mining super profits tax. Extraordinary. Extraordinary picture. So they know that if we are not divided, but what are really superficial issues, they know if the Australian people, like the Indian cockroaches, like the people of Nepal, like the students in Bangladesh, they know that if we're united regarding change, they have no hope of overcoming that political and social momentum. So what we are now seeing is billionaires pouring money into Divided Nation, where we have a political party and a political movement which has coalesced
around policies and ideas that are divisive in our community, that are not have anything to do with the economy, have nothing to do with improving people's bottom line. It has nothing to do with improving the social security net. It's about colour. It's about sexual identity. It's about race. It's about creating divisions that are so huge within the Australian society as we see the United States of America with the Make America Great Again movement. The fact is that when you look at the political handbook which is being used by Divided Nation, it is an exact replica of the Make America Great Again, you know, movement. Not talking to sections of the media which question them, but launching legal action against people who put a little bit of pressure on them. Because ultimately, like all bullies, they have a glass jaw. So what is a glass jaw? It's very simple. It's a boxing terminology. It means somebody is willing to dish it out, but once they receive a punch, they crumble. And that's what they have, a glass jaw. But unfortunately, in 2026, the political parties that were created in order to represent working people in this country have been totally Dutchist. And that what that means, an old late 19th century term for Labour people who enter Parliament, who within a few years, their policies are very similar to the opposition. I'll give you an example. I'll give you a little bit of history here. Well, you know, people say history doesn't matter, does it? History in Australia began when we woke up this morning, didn't it? You know? Doesn't matter what happens in the past, we're told. I mean, I'll just regress for a minute because I think this is another extraordinary situation, especially on the third anniversary of the failure of the constitutional referendum. Now, we had a cataclysmic victory in the soccer world by South Melbourne, a soccer club which has been around for decades. Basically, initially, it was about ethnic identity, mainly Greek. Defeat Melbourne Victory in the final of a competition which occurs in this country between clubs that are not in the A-League and other clubs that are not, you know, that are in the A-League. Now, South Melbourne won that grand final against a professional team, the Melbourne Victory. And I think, you know, where's this going, Joe? Where's this going, Joe? Now, South Melbourne has always believed that it has been treated unfairly by the people who control the A-League in football, soccer. But we saw the reason. I think it was Saturday. We saw the reason why South Melbourne will never be part of the A-League. Once again, and this is an extraordinary situation, I'm just going to go through it, but once again, when an Aboriginal member was doing a welcome to country, I think it was Mr. Collins, a welcome to country at the beginning of the match, he was booed by a significant number of people of South Melbourne supporters. A little bit like happened at the War Memorial by the Hitler fans. Now, this is extraordinary. South Melbourne
was established years ago by the Greek community. It was established to give them a sense of identity. Now, people of my age, and I'm 75, I'll be 75 in a few weeks, people of my age would understand the racism which was directed at us as first generation, you know, sons and daughters of migrants. And the migrants, the Greek, Italians, the Maltese, Croatians, the Bolts, they used to call them, that came across after World War II. It was a day-to-day occurrence. And here we have the grandchildren and the great-grandchildren of this club, which was initially built by the Greeks, migrants in this community, now booing a First Nations representative for a welcome to country. Now, this type of behaviour is becoming more and more common. It's extraordinary that people who have made their way on the back of the dispossession of First Nations people, the violent dispossession of First Nations people, now can't even stomach the idea that the grandchildren, great-grandchildren of these migrant communities which set up this club can't even stomach the idea of First Nations people actually being acknowledged. Extraordinary. And that's the disease that we have, see? It's a disease. When you have a major political party saying they're going to tear up a treaty if they're elected to government, when we have a political party like Divided Nations, which currently has momentum because of the failures of the neoliberal revolution, we find ourselves in a situation where we're reverting back to what we were. And many of the gains that have been made through struggle over the last 50 to 60 years are now unravelling rapidly. Rapidly. But it's not a moment for concern. It's a moment to fight back. And that's what it's about. It's a moment to fight back. It's not a moment to withdraw your bat as that ball is bowled towards your head. It's a moment to lift that bat and hit that ball for six. Because political momentum can occur at any time if we are willing to continue to struggle to ensure that everybody in this community enjoys the Commonwealth. 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The program is podcast. My name's Joseph Toscano. Now let's move on. Remember the old saying, the apple doesn't fall far from the tree. Well, like a lot of old sayings, there's always a way out. Now, if the apple tree is growing on the hill and the apple falls off the tree, it's going to roll down that hill. And this is what's happened to the Australian Labor Party in this country. The party that has taken the U out of Labor, it's Australian L-A-B-O-R, not L-A-B-O-U-R party, right? Now, the Australian Labor Party was formed as a result of the failure of the Shearer strike in 1891. That strike was comprehensively lost by the shearers. Not only were they forced to go back to work on reduced wages,
They leaders were jailed. 14 of them were sentenced to 3 years hard labour on St. Helena Island in Moreton Bay, which is about 3 kilometres from Brisbane, out in the bay there. Four, conspiracy, sedition and rioting. And they spent 2.5 years before they were eligible for release. So the labour movement, which had been relying on trade unionism and direct action withdrawing their labour, decided that they would move into the parliamentary arena. And on the 9th of September 1892, which was a year after the failure, a year and a bit after the failure of the Shearer strike, we saw the Queensland Labor Party formed and its manifesto read Beneath the Tree of Knowledge, which was the tree outside the Barcaldine railway station under which the Shearers met, which interestingly was poisoned in 2006, but that's a different story. And then we saw the election of the first Labor government in the world, in Queensland of all places, in 1899, lasted 7 days. And in 1904, Mr. Chris Watson, Labor Party, governed for 4 months as there was differences between the protectionists and the free traders, because these were the three major parties in those days, Labor, protectionists, free traders. And then in 1905, the Tom Price-led Labor government in South Australia became the first Labor government elected for a full term. And in 1910, Andrew Fisher, the same man who promised to protect the British Empire to the last man and the last shilling, was elected. The Labor Party was elected with a majority in both houses of Parliament. So that's political momentum. You saw the political momentum over a decade. But unfortunately, the apple didn't fall off the tree. The Labor apple didn't fall off the tree onto the ground. It fell off the tree and rolled down the hill into the garden of the 1%. And that's the dilemma. It is now rotting in the garden of the 1%. The 1% that own the means of production, distribution, exchange and communication. The 1% who've done so well during the neoliberal revolution at the expense of the majority of people in this country. So no wonder people are turning their back on these parties. No wonder. But the dilemma, as I keep saying, is that the issue, which is central to the situation we find ourselves in this country in 2026, a situation we should not find ourselves in because of our historical background, is the fact that power and wealth continue to lie in the hands of a shrinking minority which dictates parliamentary policy. Not in terms of telling parliamentarians what to do, but in terms of destroying public support for any momentum that has any impact on their bottom line. Look at the minuscule changes to negative gearing rules. Look at the hysteria that follows these changes and the continuing hysteria that follows these changes. Look at this government's attempts to, you know, tamper at the edges with the family trust laws, which affect about 200,000 Australians. What's that about? What's that? What? 2%? Hysteria. Remember the hysteria which revolved around superannuation contributions and the fact that anybody with more than $3 million would actually pay a little bit more in tax?
Total hysteria affected 18,000 people in this country. And that's the dilemma. The legacy media, the majority of this legacy media, especially the Murdoch media, continues to resist violently every time anything occurs which has an impact on the income of their supporters. And people say to me, oh, Joe, don't worry about the legacy media. We've got the World Wide Web. Well, boys and girls, Murdoch continue, the Murdoch family and their, you know, publicly listed supporters continues to support the Australian newspaper, the only national paper in this country, despite it never having made a profit during its 60 years of existence. And that's because they set the political, social and cultural agenda, which is picked up by the World Wide Web. Because the World Wide Web, to a significant degree, is about opinion. It's not about fact. I mean, you can get some facts if you want on the World Wide Web, but as far as politics, culture, society is concerned, it's about opinion. And if you continue to have the same opinions percolating through the World Wide Web regarding the dastardly Labor government, which isn't even a Labor government because it sits in the garden of the 1%, rotting, you get this situation. And that's the situation you find in Australia today. Now, when I'm driving, I go past a rubbish bin in the morning, all right? Yeah, well, I go past a lot of rubbish bins, but this rubbish bin is a little bit different to most rubbish bins. It has a poster on the side, and I think people need to remember that you can have a poster on your rubbish bin to tell people what you think. And there are two graphs, the block graphs. One red, one blue. And you've got this man looking at these graphs. And one is, the red one is right up in the sky. And the blue one is so small you can hardly see it. And he says on the bin, why so small? Why so small? And what he's doing is he's comparing the income that Norwegians receive from their natural resources to the income that Australians receive from this country's natural resources. So here you have this bin that tells a story with this poster stuck on it. And this man looking at this graph. And I think that encapsulates the reason we never have enough money in this country for anything that is important. Never enough money for public hospitals. Never enough money for public schools. Never enough money for public infrastructure. That's why we have over 32,000 registered charities who are trying to make up the difference. When you see registered Australian charities who are asking Australians to support Australian children going to public schools, you begin to understand how big the problem is. When you have a social security net that has so many holes in it and nobody willing to repair them, especially for people on a no-start allowance, a new-start allowance, I should say, the fact is that why? Now, we live on a continent. There's only 5 continents on planet Earth, the blue planet. Well, maybe it'll become a grey planet soon, but it's blue still. Right? There's only 5 continents. We live on a continent. We have 28 million people living in Australia. 28 million people. That's 0.03
3% of the world's population, which is over 8 billion, okay? We have some most extraordinary natural resources under the earth. Uranium, coal, gas, gold, bauxite, rare earths, that's the new one, isn't it? Rare earths, copper, and the list goes on and on. And what we have is a system where the corporations, the Gina Reinhardts of the world, which own iron ore, which own the Twiggy Forests of the world, which own this material, courtesy of the successive Australian governments, paying minuscule royalties and minuscule taxes on these extraordinary resources which theoretically belong to the Commonwealth. That's right, Commonwealth of Australia. Extraordinary situation. And that's why that graph, when this gentleman, cartoon character, is looking at these graphs, one which is the income which Norway distributes to its citizens because of its policies regarding its natural resources, and one which demonstrates the percentage that Australians receive as a result of our policies, he says, why so small? Why so small? And it's so small because the major political parties in this country have for far too long acquiesced to their demands. See, I'm a great believer in nationalising all these assets and putting Gina back and Twiggy back on a pension. All right? Don't know what type of pension, maybe a Newstart allowance. Because why should they make extraordinary amounts of money, then people like Gina and another unnamed billionaire who turned up at the Washington Buffoon's mansion, why should they continue to reap the benefits while an increasing number of Australians find themselves turning to divided nation, which offers no economic solutions to the problems? Could you imagine if a divided nation started to talk about nationalising this country's resources? My God, or I should say my gods, what would happen? I think Gina would remove her money, take back her jet, take back the headquarters, who knows? Ask for a refund on the trip to Sicily. This list goes on and on. But what I'm just saying is this is the situation we find ourselves in because we have allowed it to happen. That's right. You and me, we allowed it to happen. Unfortunately, too many Australians for far too long have believed in trickle-down economics. And the fact is, trickle-down economics is a very simple concept. The rich get richer, the poorer get poorer. Well, it doesn't happen. I call it trickle-down. Any of you remember trickle, how thick it is and how long it takes to come down and then it covers you all, you know, covers you with trickle, which can be pretty hard to lick off, but off your fingers, I should say. But here we are, trickle-down economics. And every time any government attempts to make even the minuscule difference in terms of redistribution of wealth in this country. And that is the key. It's not about the fact that we are a poor country. We are not Bangladesh, 110 million people living on a floodplain. This is Australia, an extraordinarily rich country where there should be no child living in poverty. All right, remember what Mr. Hawke said in 1991? No child shall live in poverty, and they laughed at him. Right, where we shouldn't have people concerned about keeping a roof over their heads, where we shouldn't have people waiting for months
for necessary treatment at public hospitals, where we shouldn't have a second-rate public education sector, not because the teachers are second-rate, but because of a lack of resources and assets. And the list goes on and on. What other people in their right mind would be giving private schools taxpayers' money to teach kiddies in the best environment possible, where their parents pay fees and the government gives them money? And the fact is, the federal government gives more money to private schools than it gives to the public schools. And then when we ask, you look at the NDIS fiasco, you look at a very important reform, National Disability Insurance Scheme. Not enough money. We need to pull back on the expenses for the 800,000 people that are in the scheme today. We need to pull back. There's never enough money. It's going to bankrupt us. So, why is there never enough money? Why do we find ourselves in this situation in 2026? Very simple. The ALP apple has rolled down the hill into the garden of the 1%. Divided nation is the Trojan horse of the 1% that own the means of production, distribution, exchange and communication. They're all about dividing us, on, as I said before, on relatively superficial issues. The Liberal National Party, well, what can I say about the Liberal National Party? Hopefully, they'll be wiped off the face of the earth in the next federal and state election. The Greens, treading water, trying, strangled by identity politics, treading water, not going forwards or backwards. Ultimately, as Mr. Keating told us, it's about the economy, stupid. If you create a society where wealth is concentrated in the hands of a few, you create the very elements in that society which mean the end of that empire. And whether it's the Washington buffoon and the end of the American empire, whether it's divided nation picking up the Washington buffoon strategies, whether it's, you know, Australian society, we are reaching the end of empire. And historically, yes, I know history doesn't matter in Australia, but historically, you look at all those wonderful empires that were based on conquest, and you saw them topple. And they toppled because they were not able to provide the basic necessities of the people in that empire because of the wealth which was concentrated at the head of the pyramid. So it's about the economy, stupid. Let's move on. Thank you for listening to The Anarchist World this week. Now, I could go on for hours, but I'm not going to. I only get an hour, 56 minutes. Now, YouTube channels, if you're really interested in looking at things, I think I've got about 400 presentations over 20 minutes. YouTube channel, Public Interests Before Corporate Interests. If you want to join Public Interests Before Corporate Interests, a political group with no momentum currently, no momentum, but if you want to give us a bit of momentum, go to Public Interests Before Corporate Interests. You can join online. Go to the Look at the website, Public Interest Before Corporate Interest. You can join online. And guess what? Doesn't cost anything, apart from your soul. I'm just joking. We don't have souls, do we? Well, maybe we do. Another YouTube channel, if you are interested in history, because the present is determined by the past and the future is determined by the present. And if you don't know what the past is, you'll never have any changes. If you go to the webpage josephtoscano.com, NARM. I've got about 30 or 40 presentations there looking at radical sections of Australian history.
the type of history you don't find in the history books because, you know, it doesn't fit the current state. Now, as I said before, well, I don't think I've said it. I'll be standing in the Victorian state election. We're making a final choice in which seat here in Victoria. It'll be a lower house seat, obviously. But the fact is that you do have power. It's not just about casting a ballot every 3 to 4 years to elect a representative to make decisions for you for the next 3 to 4 years. It's much, much more than that. It's about you becoming involved in protest activity, whether it's from a petition to a full-blown protest. The fact is that irrespective of who governs, it's people like you and me that make the difference because we are willing to confront power, not just verbally, but we are willing to confront power on the streets. And if you look at this country's history, every forward movement that's been taken by Australians has come at a personal cost for so many people, but eventually those movements succeed. 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

0: And I don't believe in fighting today in any one front, but on all fronts. 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

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I'm back. I've been off for the last